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A guten Tag und a guten Woche, liebe Zuhörer. This week, our story of the week is by Itzik Munger, who writes about another Yiddish writer, Yaakov Morgenstern. The story is being read by Sarah Blecher-Cohen. And we return with some comedy with Shimon Jigan talking on the topic of Drei Zin, Three Sons. This is a sketch written by the writer Karpinovich. A reminder that May is Membership Month, and we need our listeners and friends to become members if you want our programs to continue. 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It is also important to remember the mishpacha behind our Yiddish program, with roots coming from our Yiddish community in Melbourne, including the Kedima, the Shalom Aleichem College, Skiff Youth Movement, the Jewish Labour Bund, the Wax Cultural Centre, and the Penina Zilberman Yiddish Cultural Trust, and many others. 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We hope you enjoy today's program. We have three Jewish programs on 3ZZZ, on Friday at 3 p.m. the Hebrew program, Wednesday night at 9 p.m. the English program, and of course the Yiddish program every Sunday at 11 a.m. In unser heutigen Programm, wollen wir hören die letzte Neues von unserer jüdischen Welt und verschiedene Musik. 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Wir haben heute angehoben unser Programm mit the Yiddish International Radio Hour by Bruce Adler. Und jetzt die heutige Neues.

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1: The family has already sold every household item they could get money for. A carpet, some blankets and a pressure cooker so they could buy food. For Shaika's medical treatment, Saeed made an unbearable choice.
2: Back to Khartoum, a city inching back to life.
3: The piles of destroyed trucks I had previously seen by the sides of the road have now been cleared. Electricity was restored to the street lights, revealing the damaged buildings.
2: And the warmth of an Irish ritual marking the end of life.
4: Hundreds of people file through the house to offer their condolences to the family. There is so much chat and warm sociability that the open coffin doesn't dominate.
2: All that and the struggle to sway Armenia's voters, east or west. That's from our own correspondent with me, Pascal Harter, after this bulletin of BBC World News.
5: BBC News with Chris Barrow. Secret Service agents have killed a shooter close to the White House. Officials say a suspect had approached a checkpoint near the building and opened fire at the security booth. Agents immediately returned fire, wounding the suspect and a possible bystander. The alleged shooter was taken to hospital and subsequently died. CBS News reporter Aaron Navarro was at the White House as the incident unfolded.
6: I was here on the North Lawn preparing for a live shot when you could hear about 20 to 30 gunshots at points sounding like they were coming from different guns just outside of the grounds. As soon as we heard it, we ducked down and I started to see other reporters starting to run, and you shortly heard Secret Service officers saying, get inside, get inside. We were locked down inside in the press briefing room for about 30 minutes. And then just beyond the White House grounds where the shooting was, we eventually did see images of ambulances there.
5: President Trump has said an agreement with Iran to end the war has largely been negotiated. He made the announcement on social media after separate calls with Arab leaders and the Israeli Prime Minister Benjamin Netanyahu. Peter Bowes reports.
7: In a post on his Truth Social platform, Mr. Trump said an agreement had been largely negotiated and that it would include the reopening of the Strait of Hormuz. He added that final aspects and details of the deal were currently being discussed and would be announced shortly. Earlier, an Iranian foreign ministry spokesman acknowledged that the positions of Washington and Tehran had been converging over the past week. But in response to President Trump's statement, Iranian state media reported that the Strait of Hormuz would remain under Iranian management in the event of an agreement being reached.
5: Russia has launched a large-scale missile and drone attack on Ukraine's capital, Kyiv. Journalists on the ground reported a massive series of explosions. At least one person is reported to have died. More details from Warren Bull.
8: The mayor of Kyiv, Vitaly Klitschko, said multiple buildings had been hit by drones and missiles in the Russian attack on the capital. He said at least five people had been injured. Residents described how a large building near the government district shook heavily and people were forced to shelter in metro stations. Attacks have also been reported in a nearby city of Cherkasy and Melitopol to the south. On Friday, President Vladimir Putin said he'd ordered retaliation after state media said 18 people were killed in a drone attack on Russian-occupied parts of the Luhansk region.
9: Health officials in the Democratic Republic of Congo say the current Ebola outbreak has resulted in more than 200 deaths in three provinces. The number of suspected cases has increased to over 860. The outbreak is the DRC's biggest that Africa's seen for a decade. This is the world news from the BBC. Bolivia's president, Rodrigo Paz, says the ongoing unrest in the country is the fault of former president Evo Morales and that the indigenous leader wants to return to power at any cost. Protesters have paralysed the Andean nation since early May, demanding the resignation of President Paz over soaring inflation and fuel shortages. Firefighters in Southern California are still trying to cool down a tank containing 26,000 litres of volatile poisonous chemicals, which is now on the verge of blowing up. It could trigger an explosion of another nearby tank containing more than 55,000 litres of the same substance. The state governor, Gavin Newsom, has declared a state of emergency, and tens of thousands of people have been ordered to leave their homes. The Romanian director, Cristian Mungiu, has won the top prize at the Cannes Film Festival. His drama, Fjord, about a religious family relocating from Romania to Norway, was awarded the Palme d'Or at the festival's closing ceremony. In his acceptance speech, he explained the film's central message.
10: My feeling is that today the society is split, it's divided, it's radicalized, and if you want, this film is a pledge against any kind of fundamentalism. It's a pledge for these things that we quote very, very often, like tolerance and inclusion and empathy.
9: In boxing, the unbeaten Ukrainian champion Alexander Usyk has retained his world heavyweight titles after a hard-fought victory over the former kickboxer Rico Verhoeven. Fighting by the pyramids in Giza, Usyk avoided one of the biggest upsets in boxing history by stopping his opponent at the end of the 11th round. Verhoeven had only previously fought one official boxing match, but was undefeated in kickboxing for more than a decade. That's the latest BBC News.
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0: live. And in Ireland, our correspondent finds that attending a funeral wake in the traditional style isn't as bleak an experience as he'd feared. But first, to Sudan, which has entered its fourth year of the civil war that has torn the country apart. At least 150,000 people have died in the conflict so far, and about 12 million more have fled their homes in what the United Nations has called the world's largest humanitarian crisis. Mohanad Hashim recounts his experience of returning to the capital to see how it's recovering 1 year after the paramilitary rapid support forces were pushed out by the Sudanese military.
1: I set off on the long road journey from the Red Sea coast into the interior towards the Nile and the capital Khartoum, almost 1,000 kilometers by road. The hazardous challenge of driving down the two-lane, potholed, uneven motorway with trucks and vans speeding past in the low visibility of a Habub sandstorm gave a sense of the perils all around. We hit the outskirts of Atbara on the Nile just as dusk was falling and had a quick roadside meal of ful, ta'miyya and egg. Even this busy city in the heart of gold mining country appeared emptier than when I last saw it just over a year ago. Roadside yards, fenced with corrugated iron and zinc roofs, function as hotels here. Some have up to 300 beds in one place, rented to men dreaming big, hoping to hit gold, the artisanal prospectors and miners attracted by the riches of the deserts of Atbara. But we did not spend the night, instead continuing the drive to Khartoum. On our way in from the northern suburbs of Bahri, I noticed the piles of destroyed trucks and vehicles I had previously seen by the sides of the road have now been cleared. Electricity was restored to the streetlights, revealing the damaged buildings, shredded with bullet holes and shrapnel. We crossed the old Blue Nile Bridge, the first constructed in Khartoum back in the 1920s by the former British colonial government. It's a testament to another time, when Khartoum was small and fondly celebrated in song. Oh, how beautiful is Khartoum by night, embracing the Nile. I was excited. I had finally arrived at my city. Though my beloved Khartoum was covered in a blanket of darkness in contrast to the dancing lights across the river, we turned off towards the Nile Avenue, where the murals which once celebrated the 2019 Democratic Revolution have been replaced by billboards showing senior army generals. I could not help but ask myself, how did the most peaceful uprising against a dictator lead to one of the most brutal wars of the 21st century? That night, as we drove along the Nile Avenue from Khartoum back across the river to Omdurman, the smell of the burnt dung on the riverbanks brought back memories of my childhood. While this place has endured a war that changed Sudan, that smell was a reassuring whiff of the constants, the Nile, the land, and the people. I spent my first night back in Omdurman, in my grandfather's house, in our neighborhood, Al Hashmab. There are two displaced families now living in it. They gave me a room for the night. This was the first time since 2020 that I spent the night in that house, and the only time since the war started in April 2023 that I felt at home. Many vacant houses in the neighborhood and the city are now squatted by internally displaced people who had to move from other neighborhoods because their own homes were destroyed. Khartoum is slowly coming back to life. The last time I visited, it was still a war zone. The army was pushing to recapture the city. Daily shelling was a feature of life. The constant thuds of outgoing or incoming artillery and mortars have largely abated. Still, a nighttime blast sent jitters through the residents. It will be a huge task to clear the large city of unexploded ordnance. But now, more markets are open, transport is up and running, and the government is mostly back. With the vast destruction, repair works are underway, but there is a shortage of supplies and materials. Bureaucracy and red tape are back too. I had to approach three separate offices, including the local Minister of Education, to obtain permission to visit a school to speak to students. We never got the permit. Those returning to the city have to face many challenges. Lack of power and fresh water supplies, mosquitoes carrying malaria and dengue fever, a high cost of living, the shortages of the hospitals and doctors. But Khartoum has also lost its acacia forest, once full of migratory birds and a beloved picnic spot for families. There are still dead bodies around too. I came across the remains of a

0: dead RSF fighter while visiting the formerly upmarket area K2. Checkpoints still dot the roads. But they're more relaxed than they were. Some signs of authority have returned. Policemen are visible in markets, neighborhoods, and on the roads. In fact, armies of traffic cops are once again irking many residents as they resume their roadside busts, usually imposing fines on angry drivers. The groups of young army volunteers walking with guns have disappeared, only to be replaced by men from the Darfuri armed groups allied to the army. They could be seen driving erratically and recklessly, celebrating victories and weddings, or just showing off in speeding convoys, making their presence felt. People in Khartoum say they are today's allies, but they are yesterday's enemies. Some even ask if they may yet turn into enemies again.
1: Mohanad Hashim. Afghanistan is currently suffering one of the most severe hunger crises in the world, triggered by a severe drought and exacerbated by the Taliban government's policies and deep cuts in international aid. The scale of the impact is staggering. 3 out of 4 Afghans are now struggling to find food, jobs, and access to healthcare. With all of their resources and options exhausted, many families are now in desperate straits. And some, like one family Yogita Limai met in Ghor province in central Afghanistan, have made a choice which risks their daughter's future.
2: 5-year-old Shaika has a striking face with brown hair and big black eyes. She stares at us suspiciously, clinging on to her father, 34-year-old Saeed Ahmed, her small arms wrapped around his neck. She thinks all strangers might be doctors. That's why she's scared, he tells us, as he holds her close and kisses the top of her head. A month ago, Shaika spent 2 weeks in hospital after she had surgery for appendicitis. Saeed and Shaika live in Ghor province in the Hindu Kush Mountains in central Afghanistan. But amid a severe hunger and jobs crisis, Saeed barely makes enough money working as a labourer to provide food for his family. Funding medical treatment is simply out of reach. Every morning at dawn, he walks for more than an hour to the town square in Chakchuran, the capital of Ghor province, along with hundreds of other men. But in the past 6 weeks, he's only managed to get 5 days of work. The family has already sold every household item they could get money for. A carpet, some blankets, and a pressure cooker so they could buy food. Their mud and clay home is owned by Saeed's brother-in-law, who's allowed the family to live in it for free. For Shaika's medical treatment, Saeed made an unbearable choice. I sold her to a relative so I could pay for her operation, he says, his eyes welling up with tears. 5-year-old Shaika was sold into marriage for 200,000 Afghani, which is roughly $3,200. If I had money, I would have never taken the decision to sell my daughter, Saeed tells me. But then I thought, what if she dies without the surgery? This way, at least she is alive. That is enough for me, he says solemnly. This decision to sell a daughter, and it is nearly always young daughters, is one I've heard from several families on my most recent trip to Afghanistan. Sons are widely seen as future breadwinners, and today, with the economy in free fall and the Taliban imposing restrictions on education and work for women and girls, it is becoming more pronounced. During the 2 decades the Taliban was out of power, the Afghan government introduced laws to end child marriage. This week, the Taliban government codified laws that imply legal approval for child marriage. They also allow for a girl's silence as she reaches puberty to be considered as consent to a marriage. Saeed tells me in his case he negotiated with the buyer, a better-off distant cousin, to keep Shaika at home with him and her mother for as long as possible. If I had taken the whole sum at once, he would have taken her away immediately, he explains. So I told him, just give me enough for her medical treatment now, and over the next 5 years you can give me the rest, after which you can take her. Giving away your child at such a young age carries a lot of anxiety, Saeed tells me again. But it's the only way I could keep her alive. He and his wife Rihanna have 5 children, including Shaika. Meals are usually just dry pieces of bread with green tea shared between the family. In the past month, my children have had rice only 2 times. Even for that, I borrowed money from a neighbour, Saeed says. There are nights when we go to sleep hungry. Until 2 years ago, this family, along with many of their neighbours, used to get aid from the World Food Programme. Flour, cooking oil, lentils and nutritional supplements for children. But staggering international aid cuts brought that help to an abrupt halt. Many donors are walking away because of the Taliban supreme leader's policies, particularly his diktats against women. And while the Taliban government claims it has kick-started several infrastructure and mining projects to create jobs, it is clear that millions of people will not survive without assistance. Two of Saeed's other children, a 7-year-old daughter called Zara and a 9-year-old son called Azatullah, go to school. When he thinks about Shaika, Saeed says he feels racked with guilt. It was evident the decision was tearing him apart. My wife and I don't talk about the situation in front of her, but I think Shaika has started to understand, he says. I do not have the strength to think of the moment when she will have to leave. It's extremely upsetting. As they sit hugging each other, the close bond that Saeed and Shaika share is evident, as is the grief of a father who believes he's failed his daughter.
1: That was Yogita Limmai. You're listening to From Our Own Correspondent here on the BBC World Service with me, Pascal Harter. Next, we take you to Armenia, a country at the crossroads between East and West, both on the map as it nestles in the Caucasus Mountains and in political terms. It spent most of the 20th century being controlled from Moscow as part of the Soviet Union. But that era ended in 1991, and like many post-Soviet republics, it has walked a tightrope since independence, trying to stay on good terms with Russia while developing new relationships with Western Europe. The election Armenians will soon vote in on the 7th of June is a test of which way they want to go. In the capital, Yerevan, Rehan Dmitri recently saw a European charm offensive in action.
3: Early May is a beautiful time to drive from Georgia to Armenia. The mountains, the rivers, the snow-capped peaks above fresh green valleys, which suddenly give way to fields of red poppies. Along the 5.5-hour journey, in every town we passed, I noticed the same billboard, a man in his late 50s, silver-haired, composed. This is Samvel Karapetyan, a billionaire entrepreneur who made his fortune in Russia before he turned to politics. He's currently under house arrest, awaiting trial on charges of making calls to usurp power, though he's free to communicate with the media and gives press conferences from his home. Karapetyan is one of the main challengers to Armenia's pro-EU Prime Minister Nikol Pashinyan in June's parliamentary elections. Despite being in Vladimir Putin's customs union and hosting a Russian military base, Armenia has been seeking closer ties with the European Union in recent times. Blue banners with the words European Political Summit lined the roads into the capital, Yerevan. The streets around the hotels were thick with police. A long red carpet had been rolled out at a vast Soviet-era concert hall in the outskirts of the city. One by one, European leaders walked its length to shake hands with Mr. Pashinyan. The star of it all was Emmanuel Macron. He went jogging in the mornings with his security detail, stopped for selfies with strangers, and during the state dinner joined Pashinyan, who was playing drums, to sing a French classic made famous by the late Charles Aznavour, who was of Armenian descent. 8 years ago, Macron told the summit, none of us would have thought of coming to Armenia. He said it was Pashinyan's peace agenda and reforms that paved the way for European leaders to choose Yerevan as the host for the European Political Summit, and also the first ever EU-Armenia summit. This peace agenda is central to Pashinyan's re-election campaign. He proudly stated that in the past 2 years there have been no skirmishes on the Armenian-Azerbaijani border and not a single person injured. That is after almost 40 years of conflict over the territory of Nagorno-Karabakh, which many Armenians call Artsakh. What a contrast to the events I covered only 6 years ago, when in September 2020, Azerbaijan, armed with modern drones, crushed Armenian forces and retook large swathes of territory around Nagorno-Karabakh. 3 years later, it completed the takeover. The Russian peacekeepers deployed there stood by and watched. The Russian-led security alliance to which Armenia belongs failed to intervene. And disillusionment with Moscow is partly the reason why the Armenian leadership has started looking westwards. During the conflict in 2023, around 100,000 ethnic Armenians fled their homes in a matter of days. Every taxi driver who took me across Yerevan turned out to be from Karabakh. One described Azerbaijan's nine-month blockade of the only road connecting the enclave to Armenia. "Our children were going hungry while they sat here feasting," he said. "In every conversation, I felt the same thing: grief over lost homes, over graves now inaccessible, over something gone that will not come back." But in today's reality, these sorrows are weaponized. Artur Papian, a cyber threat researcher tracking Russian information operations in Armenia, told me the targeting is surgical, as seeds of doubt are sown on social media. For all the Armenians, the message is economic fear. Russia will cut off the gas. The poverty of the 1990s will return. Russia will punish the country for hosting EU summits. For young Armenians, a different narrative. For them, Prime Minister Pashinyan surrendered Karabakh. He's handing over sovereignty. He's letting the enemy in. Ahead of the June vote, a new EU mission has been deployed to Armenia to counter cyber threat and disinformation campaigns. On the sidelines of the EU-Armenia summit, I met a young opposition journalist called Haik. "Look at our geography. What guarantees can the EU give us?" he asked. Pashinyan knows all of this. "If the EU accepts Armenia as a full member, wonderful. If not, we will still have a country that fully meets EU standards," he said at the joint press conference. And then about geography. "We always thought our position was terrible. Now we understand it is extraordinary. The shortest route from east to west passes through Armenia. That is the bet. A country reorienting itself around a future it cannot yet see in a neighborhood that punishes uncertainty harshly."
1: Rehan Dimitri there. Every culture has its own way of saying farewell to those who've passed away. And in Ireland, the traditional way, before the Catholic funeral service and burial, is to hold a wake, a gathering at home, when friends and family come to pay their respects, with the deceased present, often in an open casket. This can be a bit intimidating, especially for outsiders. But when Vincent Dowd travelled to the country's far southwest for a funeral, he was surprised by the warmth and social support to be found at an old-fashioned Irish wake.
4: The farmhouse bed and breakfast, which Agnes devoted her life to in a remote corner of County Cork, was already well established when, 30 years ago, the taxi from Bantry rattled me up the narrow track to its door. It was to be the first of many visits to the tiny village of Ahakista on the Sheep's Head Peninsula. In late spring and summer, West Cork is a delight. In the warmth of the Atlantic Gulf Stream, foliage of almost every colour grows wild: fuchsia and chamomile, cat's ear and dog violet. But this is a cold, grey February day, and an Atlantic storm is coming in. For once, I'm here out of season, because someone who for years played host to me and to friends and family has died, aged 88. It's 2 days since I read online that Agnes Hegarty had passed away, but I'm still wary about how I might react to my first Irish wake, or to a particular aspect of it. Ireland is not the only place where wakes survive, but it may be where the tradition is strongest, although in cities they're certainly much rarer than they were. Once or twice I've been invited to a wake for someone I didn't know. The deceased person would be laid out at home in an open coffin, dressed in their smartest clothes. But since childhood, I found something chilling about the idea of the coffin being open, and I'd always said no. But this was for someone I'd liked, and it was time for me to witness an important bit of Irish life. When I arrive at the whitewashed farmhouse, there's a line of cars up the track and men in dark suits and ties telling us where to park. I see at once this isn't a moment weighed down with grim solemnity. It's a good-natured, almost jolly, get-together amid comforting reminders of the small things which made Agnes's life a full life. Hundreds of people filed through the house, many more than I'd expected, to offer their condolences to the family. There is so much chat and warm sociability that the open coffin doesn't dominate, as I feared it might. Women especially stop for a moment to touch Agnes's arm or forehead and to whisper final private words. Wandering into the kitchen, there's an endless supply of tea and sandwiches, and perhaps a drop of something stronger, if desired. I ask the man in front of me what's to come next. "You're asking the wrong guy," he replies. "At an Irish wake, it's the women who run everything." In fact, next was that the church sacristan, Goretti Daly, began the religious part of the event, a short Bible reading, a decade of the rosary, and a rendition of Amazing Grace. Later, she's keen to correct misapprehensions about Irish wakes, which she says outsiders like me still have. "They're thinking about the old traditions," Goretti says. "In the old days, people might stop the clock when the person dies, or turn the mirror to the wall and make sure the curtains are drawn because the spirit of a dead can't be allowed to escape. But Irish ways have moved on." Although, Goretti adds, not always for the better. In Irish cities and large towns, death, she thinks, is now too commercial. It's big business. A wake at home is a different thing entirely. It's a celebration of a life and of where it was lived. In Ireland, country people have a strong connection to their bit of the land. That thought came back to me the following day as we all huddled in the burial ground down by the water's edge. The storm had arrived in a big way. Bone-chilling rain pelted out of a dark sky. Umbrellas twisted in the squall and flapped inside out. Nature was drenching us, but at a burial, nature can also console. Partly it was the power of a vast ocean only moments away, but also the prospect of small things about to return for the spring, which make a life a full life. Fuchsia and chamomile, cat's ear and dog violet.
1: Vincent Dowd there, with some apt last words for this week. I'm Pascal Harter. The producer was Polly Hope. Thank you for listening. We'll be back with more of the real lives behind the global headlines next weekend. So do join us again here on the BBC World Service.
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6: In northern Uganda, a brutal war left scars that still run deep.
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7: 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I can tell him what I went through. In a way, I will be releasing the heaviness.
8: For 20 years, I couldn't sleep properly. 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
9: With Samsung's heir facing a precarious succession, someone senses an opportunity. And fresh from an embarrassing defeat to its biggest rival, the tech giant suffers a disastrous product launch.
10: There's one man who wakes up in the middle of the night. There's black smoke everywhere.
9: I'm Elise Hugh, and after the news on the BBC World Service, Inheritance Samsung, the story of a family drama behind one of the world's biggest companies.
11: BBC News with Chris Berrow. Secret Service agents have killed a shooter close to the White House. Officials say a suspect had approached a checkpoint near the building and fired shots at the security booth. Agents immediately returned fire. The alleged shooter was taken to hospital and later died. President Trump has said an agreement with Iran to end the war has largely been negotiated and will include the reopening of the Strait of Hormuz. But Iranian media reports contradict this, saying the matter is still unresolved. Russia has launched a large-scale missile and drone attack on Kyiv and other Ukrainian cities. The mayor of the capital, Vitaly Klitschko, said at least one person had been killed in a strike on a residential building. The Democratic Republic of Congo says more than 200 people have died in the latest Ebola outbreak. The number of suspected cases has increased to over 860. It's the biggest outbreak Africa has seen for a decade. Dozens of people are feared trapped after a building under construction collapsed north of the Philippine capital, Manila. Officials say the nine-story block collapsed in the early hours of Sunday morning. A major rescue effort is underway. Firefighters in Southern California are still trying to call a tank containing 26,000 litres of poisonous chemicals, which is now on the verge of exploding. It could trigger the worst chemical disaster in California's history. The Romanian director Cristian Mungiu has won the top prize at the Cannes Film Festival. His drama Fjord, about a religious family relocating from Romania to Norway, was awarded the Palme d'Or. The runner-up prize went to the Russian film Minotaur. Iran's football team has announced it will be based in Mexico rather than the United States during the upcoming World Cup. The team experienced difficulties obtaining US visas to participate in the tournament. That's the latest world news from the BBC.
9: This is Inheritance, the podcast from the BBC World Service about the family dramas behind the world's biggest companies. I'm Elise Hugh with Season 1, Samsung. This is Episode 9 of 10. We'll let you know how you can hear more episodes at the end of this program. It's a Saturday evening in May 2014. Almost 2 years after Samsung's defeat in its patent dispute with rival Apple. I imagine J.Y. Lee trying to enjoy a few moments' peace at his home. He's had a lot on his plate recently. His father, K.H. Lee, is slowing down. Jake Kwan, a journalist with the BBC's news team in Seoul, has noticed a big change in the Samsung chairman.
12: K.H. Lee was already showing some sign of degradation in public. He was seen speaking slower, having some trouble moving around.
9: He's been in and out of hospital with pneumonia, and his battle with cancer has taken its toll. Samsung, with its army of executives, can still function with an absent chairman, of course. But sooner or later, every business needs a visible leader. And so J.Y. Lee, now 45, has to step up. He's been groomed for the top job for more than two decades. He's now vice chairman of Samsung Electronics, the jewel in the conglomerate's crown. The next step up is to the very top. And over the last few years, J.Y. Lee, dubbed the Crown Prince of Samsung by South Korean media, has become its face. He has headed the Samsung delegation at meetings with presidents and prime ministers. He has been the Samsung man talking trade and investment and brokering deals with other tech titans.
13: But this question of the succession was lingering.
9: Jeffrey Kane is a technology and business journalist.
13: Nobody knew exactly when or how it was going to happen.
9: And there are still those who doubt J.Y. Lee has what it takes. He's eloquent, dapper, fluent in English and Japanese, a consummate networker. But he doesn't appear to have his father's ruthless streak.
13: J.Y. Lee was always seen as a little bit aloof. And then to top it off, Samsung had kept his presence in the company so secret.
9: The man tipped to inherit one of the biggest companies in the world is, to some, an enigma. 2 years ago, a California judge had ordered Samsung to pay Apple, its fiercest rival, just over $1 billion for infringing its intellectual property. Samsung had appealed. The billion-dollar figure was, a couple of years later, revised downwards, but only a little. Both sides, it seems, are well and truly dug in for a long war of attrition.
13: It is just a fight to the death between Apple and Samsung over who copied who and who is guilty of what.
9: But as these two are duking it out, there's another threat. Smartphone makers in emerging markets like China are chipping away at Samsung and Apple's dominance with cheaper handsets. There is some good news, though. One potentially big problem that looks like it's gone away. The decades-long family feud had been defused. J.Y. Lee's exiled uncle, M.H. Lee, had taken legal action against his brother, K.H. Lee, claiming the ailing Samsung chairman had hidden wealth that he should have inherited. The courts found that parts of M.H. Lee's claim were legitimate, but the statute of limitations for an inheritance claim had already expired.
14: He was, I guess, late to the party.
9: Jaeyeon Lee, reporter with South Korean newspaper Hankyure. Some other disgruntled family members had joined M.H. Lee's claim or launched their own, but they didn't fare any better. For J.Y. Lee and his father, it was a victory, albeit a pyrrhic one.
14: The siblings were all angry at each other, and I think that's partly why K.H. Lee just made the succession line very clear for his children, because maybe he didn't want his children to be in bad terms like his siblings were.
9: But then J.Y. Lee receives some bombshell news. It's his father. He's had a heart attack. I'm Elise Hugh. From the BBC World Service, this is Inheritance, the stories of the families behind some of the world's biggest companies. Our journalists have scoured the archives, combed through memoirs, and handpicked experienced observers to take you inside these dynasties. At times, we'll recreate, as faithfully as we can, the pivotal moments, all to understand how powerful empires are built and passed on. Season 1, Samsung. Episode 9 of 10, Leverage. Another day, another ribbon cutting for J.Y. Lee. He must be a pro at these. And today's is a pretty big one. The president is here. It's September 2014, 4 months after his father's heart attack, and J.Y. Lee is at the grand opening of a research and development center in Daegu, the city in which his grandfather, B.C. Lee, first started Samsung nearly 80 years ago. The shiny new tech hub is designed to help startups create and test their products. South Korean President Park Geun-hye wants places like this to transform South Korea's economy into a more innovative one. Samsung, naturally, is one of the center's key backers. As the attendees network and try out some of the tech on display, J.Y. Lee is approached by one of the president's top aides. "The president wants to see you," he says. J.Y. Lee has met her at numerous events before now, but he's never had a one-on-one. She's 18 months into her first term, the first ever woman in the job.
10: And she had risen to fame in part on the legacy of her father. Her father was the former dictator of South Korea, a man named Park Chung-hee.
9: The man who had seized power in a military coup in the early 1960s and ruled for the next 18 years. She asks after J.Y. Lee's father, who's still bedridden. And then, out of the blue, she says, "Samsung should take charge of the Equestrian Federation, the country's governing body for show jumping and dressage. Please buy good horses for the athletes," the president adds. Okay? He wasn't expecting that. It could have been worse, though, and Samsung does have a long history of backing Korean equestrianism. So maybe it's not that unusual. And being in the president's good books could be useful, because his father's untimely heart attack has thrown the Samsung succession up in the air. By bringing into very sharp focus what his death will cost J.Y. Lee and his siblings, not just emotionally, but financially too.
12: The tax bill would be astronomical.
9: K.H. Lee is, after all, the richest man in the country. A country with one of the highest rates of inheritance tax in the world, 50% for top earners. Rising to 60% if you inherit shares in large corporations. Some are estimating J.Y. Lee and his sisters
15: could be on the hook for $5, even $6 billion.
12: So the risk here is that when KH Lee passes, the family will have to somehow come up with the cash or shares to pay up this inheritance tax. And they will have to sell off some of KH's shares in the Samsung Group. And that will eventually, of course, lower the family's control over the Samsung Group.
15: Samsung's complex corporate structure, with dozens of subsidiaries linked in a spaghetti of cross-shareholding, gives the family and JY Lee overall control, leveraged from a financial stake of just a few percent. But his grip is fragile. JY Lee needs just a little while longer to tighten that grip so it can withstand an inheritance tax sell-off. And there's one big financial deal on the horizon that could do the job. A merger between two key Samsung subsidiaries. Chaeil Industries and Samsung C&T, a construction and trading firm. Until a few months ago, Chaeil Industries had been named Everland, the theme park from episode 4 that doubled as a key holding company and gave the family, in particular JY Lee, considerable control over the Samsung empire. Combining this with Samsung C&T would make JY Lee's power unrivaled and give him control over the group's beating heart, Samsung Electronics. What JY Lee doesn't know, though, is that President Park Geun-hye, when she summoned him for this strained 5-minute meeting, may have been looking for some leverage of her own.
13: According to the trial, she didn't know that these events were going to unfold how they did, but the president knew that the succession of Samsung was of the highest importance to JY Lee and his family.
15: Prosecutors would later find a handwritten memo thought to have been scribbled by one of the president's aides 1 month before this meeting.
16: And this was later used as evidence in the trial. And the note said, quote, "Samsung management succession situation used as an opportunity."
15: JY Lee digests the president's slightly left-field equestrian request for a moment. It's a deal. It's 9:15 on a Wednesday morning, October 2016. Brian Green settles into his seat on a Southwest Airlines flight, getting ready to depart from Louisville Airport in the U.S. He's on his way to Baltimore for a business trip. As other passengers continue to board, Brian takes his new Samsung Galaxy Note 7 phone, turns it off for the flight, and puts it back in his pocket. A few seconds later, he hears a popping noise. He looks around, wondering what it could be. And then he sees the smoke. It's coming from him. Instinctively, he tosses his phone to the floor. Thick brown-green smoke begins to fill the aircraft cabin. Alarm begins to spread, and the stewards order everyone off the plane immediately, leaving their belongings behind. Brian leaves his new phone on the floor, slowly burning its way into the blue-gray aisle carpet. Thank goodness it didn't happen mid-flight, he thinks. Everyone thinks.
14: It was basically a nightmare for Samsung because one of their flagship phones had been found to have critical battery issues that caused devices to overheat and catch fire.
15: And Brian Green's Samsung Galaxy Note 7 isn't the first to have dramatically and dangerously malfunctioned.
10: There's one man who wakes up in the middle of the night and his phone is on fire. There's black smoke everywhere in his home. The next day, he's coughing up black phlegm.
15: Samsung customers begin uploading videos to YouTube showing their brand new phones smoking and charred.
12: There were all these like memes and, you know, people making fun of it.
15: It's a disaster. Samsung had pinned big hopes on the Note 7. It was supposed to have been the answer to Apple's upcoming iPhone 7.
17: In South Korea, it had broken records for the number of pre-orders.
12: It was a huge blow to Samsung's this carefully manicured image of quality and perfection. I mean, this is the brand that, you know, J.Y. Lee's father so carefully built up. I mean, with that Frankfurt Declaration.
17: The chairman's commandment more than 20 years ago to strive for impeccable quality to make Samsung a trusted, prestigious brand. That image is under serious threat.
12: They had to recall 2.5 million units, and each of those were selling for around $800. So you can kind of add up how much money that Samsung was no longer going to make.
17: Samsung scrambles to offer refunds or replacements. It tries to reassure the world that it's a temporary problem with its battery supplier.
14: But the problem was the replacement devices turned out to catch fire too.
17: Yep, Brian Greene's Galaxy Note 7. The one that evacuated an entire Southwest Airlines flight? That was a replacement phone. And now customers aren't just making fun of Samsung. They are angry. They accuse Samsung of burying its head in the sand, of being complacent. A few days after Brian Greene's flight is evacuated, Samsung announces it's halting all sales.
10: Jay Lee did make the final decision to pull the plug.
17: Much too late in the eyes of some. 7 weeks after the first reported problem with the new phone. Some saw it as a lack of leadership at a time of great crisis. He'd let things spiral out of control. J.Y. Lee's succession path may finally be secure. The merger of those two key companies, Samsung C&T and Chaeil Industries, had gone ahead a year before. But more people began to wonder, is he really the man to take the empire to new heights? But soon it will be a Samsung tablet computer, rather than exploding Galaxy Note 7s, that will pose the greatest threat to J.Y. Lee. Because a team of investigative journalists is about to find one belonging to Chae-Soon Shil, President Park Geun-hye's friend and confidant. The woman from episode one, whose company, Core Sports, had received a sizable investment from Samsung a year before. The woman whose aspiring equestrian daughter had, just a few months ago, taken delivery of a horse, costing almost $1 million. Also courtesy of Samsung. On the tablet, the investigative journalists find some very incriminating evidence. Evidence that J.Y. Lee will not want to come out. Evidence that could destroy his Samsung chairmanship before it's even begun. That's next time on the final episode of Inheritance, Samsung.

0: That was an edited version of Inheritance, Samsung. 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J.Y. Lee was later found guilty of bribery in his dealings with Park Geun-hye. The president was later impeached and found guilty of multiple charges of bribery and coercion.
1: BBC World Service, and now Sporting Witness with me, Andy Brassel. I'm taking you back to the summer of 2009 and the day that Shakhtar Donetsk became the first club from independent Ukraine to win a UEFA club competition. It had been a long journey to get here. It was Wednesday, 20th of May, and Shakhtar were in their first UEFA Cup final, facing the experienced and talented German side, Werder Bremen. The sides were locked together at 1-1, and 30 minutes of extra time would be required.
2: It was our routine action. William, when he received the ball, if he go inside, I feel the timing. And I run in the free space. Normally, winger go inside, took left back with him, and I have open space. Normally, Ozil play against me, but I'll calculate that he's not the guy who likes to play defense.
1: 7 minutes into it, as the clock ticked past midnight in Istanbul, Dario Cirne made his umpteenth run down the right-hand side.
2: It was like calculation. I pushed him to play more defense to be tired.
1: And delivered perfectly for Jadson.
2: I received a long ball from William, and always I'm giving pass back to Jadson, who scores so many goals like this.
1: The Brazilian side foot shot spun off goalkeeper Tim Visa and into the corner of the net. It was the denouement of a long night.
2: And it was, you know, we scored the goal, but I was happy, but it's not the end, you know? When you're losing the game, 1 minute, it's like 10 seconds. Winning the game, 1 minute is like 1 hour. For me, this, I don't know, 20 minutes, I don't know, when we scored, it was like the whole night.
1: When the whistle went, clad in their statement orange shirts, the Shakhtar team erupted with joy.
2: To bring European trophy in Donetsk, it was, you know, surprise, I think, for the whole football world. For us, for the future, for Ukraine, for Korean football, that was amazing trophy, you know. European trophy always is something special, something what you cannot forget for all your life.
1: When they finally peeled their exhausted bodies off the turf, a beaming Cirne, wearing a Ukrainian flag like a superhero wears his cape, surged to lift the 15-kilogram trophy into the night sky. Proudly stood beside him was Romanian coach Mircea Lucescu, who had brought Dario and the team's cluster of Brazilians to the club. Lucescu, who had won trophies with Galatasaray and Beşiktaş in his years working in Istanbul, had spent the days leading up to the final trying to procure scores of tickets for all the friends he still had in the city. But for Shakhtar, the initial prize had been beating their domestic rivals Dynamo Kyiv, the nation's traditional power, in a dramatic semi-final at Donetsk's Olimpisky Stadium. And as the game took place, just on the opposite side of the city's park, Shakhtar's imposing new stadium, Donbas Arena, was almost complete. It felt like a power shift. It meant everything to them.
2: President said to us, like a joke, if you don't win, you don't play there. The new stadium will stay here. You know, it was some kind of motivation. When you're playing old stadium, across the road, there is building one of the best stadiums in the world. Every game was 45, 50,000 people. You know, it's something special. I realized that I'm in the big club.
1: Donbas Arena was a state-of-the-art 55,000 capacity stadium, completed shortly after Shakhtar's night of glory in Istanbul that would catapult the club towards the very elite of continental football. It would certainly have no equal in Eastern Europe. Beyoncé gave a concert to open the stadium in July, before Shakhtar played their first match there in August. Set amongst natural surroundings, it was not just a formidable arena, but a home and a symbol of rebranding for an increasingly outward-looking city that wanted to connect with the world.
2: You know, a lot of times during the construction of Donbas Arena, I took my car and I drove there. And just I go out on the empty stadium alone at night watching future, you know. I want to feel it, and expecting to play in the new stadium is killing me. I want to be there as soon as possible. President sometimes calls me, hey Dario, how are you? I say, President, I'm in Donbass Arena now. He said, what are you doing in Donbass Arena? I say, I'm feeling the stadium. But you know, it's difficult to explain to everyone. Now we don't have nothing. You need infrastructure from the fans. The park around, you know, they have a lot of facilities for the children. My children were happy playing everything, a lot of children there. My wife was happy because she has her box with the food, with the friends. It was like, you know, family Sunday. It was really beautiful. Normally we play 5 o'clock. They wait for me. We go to have dinner all together. From today, my point of view, I think that was a dream. Donbass Arena is the most beautiful stadium in the world, what I saw in my life.
1: And it felt like that for everyone at Shakhtar. Visitors were stunned by the stadium itself and by the atmosphere which gripped it on big European nights. In October 2012, Champions League holders Chelsea were beaten there in front of a full crowd. There was increasing confidence that one day soon, Shakhtar might be in a position to take the Champions League title themselves. But the dream didn't last. Shakhtar last played at the Donbass Arena in May 2014, after war broke out in the city and in the region. They've never been back. It was initially used as a humanitarian hub for the club to distribute aid, but was subsequently taken over by the Russian military and has even been used to store weapons. For Dario Sirna, this wasn't the first time he had experienced war and had had to flee his home. Dario grew up in the former Yugoslavia during the 1990s and had to escape with his family. In Donetsk, he was doing it all over again.
2: I even don't remember the day. Why? Because I thought that I will come back after 2 weeks. It was last game. I didn't took nothing, just one suitcase for holiday with my family for summer. And 3 days after, when I leave the Donetsk, they start to bomb the airport. I didn't believe. After 1 year, 1 year and a half, maybe 2 years, I start to believe, but no. For me, it was impossible. You know, we are in the 21st century, come on. My daughter, she was born in Zagreb, but after 2 months, she already arrived to Donetsk. She has her house, her room. And one day, you don't have nothing. When I was a child, I didn't understand what is war. Like my daughter in Donetsk. You know, she was 4 years old, 5 years old. She understand nothing like me. But it was also stressful. Doesn't matter she is 5 or 10, it was stressful for her. She feels something.
1: At that moment, 2009 couldn't have felt further away. And sport couldn't have felt less relevant. But as time has gone by, it has meant more than ever before. It was a moment that gave Shakhtar Donetsk their Europe-wide status and showed them what they could achieve, even without knowing the stresses and difficulties that lay ahead, perhaps more than any elite European club has ever faced. So much so that even away from their home, with players and staff away from their loved ones, they would continue to thrive and to win trophies. Dario Sirna knows that because he stayed for an almost unbroken period over 2 decades as player, coach, and now as sporting director. With his boots on, he helped author perhaps the greatest night in Shakhtar's history. With his suit jacket on, he works in the boardroom to maintain the club's connection with elite European football that he first helped forge in 2009. He wouldn't do anything else. Shakhtar is Dario Sirna's home. Dario Sirna was speaking to me, Andy Brassel, for Sporting Witness. It was a Stack production.
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2: Attacks by Russia many times before.
3: Health officials in the Democratic Republic of Congo say the response to the current Ebola outbreak has been hindered by the ongoing armed conflict. Medical teams are unable to reach areas controlled by the M23 rebel group. Here's Richard Kagoe.
4: The current Ebola outbreak has resulted in more than 200 deaths across three provinces. The M23 armed group that is at war with the Congolese government has taken control in much of South and North Kivu provinces, where cases have been confirmed hundreds of kilometers away from the epicenter in Ituri province. There are concerns that health and aid workers have not been able to reach infected people after the M23 closed the main airport in Goma, a key logistics hub, forcing NGOs to access the Kivu region through Rwanda and Uganda. A spokesman for the Rebel Alliance said it was ready to work with international partners to stop the spread of the virus.
3: Details are emerging from Tehran and Washington of a draft deal between Iran and the US that Donald Trump says has been largely negotiated. It would see the current ceasefire extended for 60 days. Iran's state media say the deal includes an end to war on all fronts and a commitment by Tehran not to pursue a nuclear weapons program. It would see the Strait of Hormuz reopened. Gary O'Donoghue is in Washington.
5: The specifics are not yet entirely hammered out, but Washington insists no money will change hands, and the reopening of the Strait of Hormuz will be directly linked to the lifting of the US blockade on Iranian shipping. There would also, they say, be no tolls imposed by Iran. On the nuclear material question, often referred to by the president as nuclear dust, that, it seems, would be hammered out during a 60-day period in which the modalities of getting the uranium out of the country would be agreed. But the Americans are adamant. No dust, no dollars. A reference to possible sanctions relief.
3: World news from the BBC. Secret Service agents have killed a gunman close to the White House. Officials say the man had approached a checkpoint near the building and opened fire at the security booth. Agents immediately returned fire, wounding the suspect, who later died of his injuries in hospital. Officials in Pakistan say a train carrying military personnel has been attacked in the southwestern city of Quetta. Reports say at least 16 people have been killed and many more injured. Details are still coming in. Images show a mangled train with people searching for survivors. Rescuers in northern China are continuing their search for missing miners following a gas explosion at the Liushengyu coal mine in Shanxi province. At least 82 workers were killed and more than 100 hospitalised in one of the country's worst mining disasters in over a decade. Scientists say that thousands of plant species are at high risk of disappearing by the end of the century due to climate change. More details from Clitia Sala.
6: A new study published in the journal Science surveyed tens of thousands of species of vascular plants, a group that includes almost all plants on Earth. Researchers found that at least one in 14 species could lose nearly all of its natural habitat as global temperatures rise, pushing many towards extinction. Plants in cold or dry regions, such as the Arctic and the Mediterranean, are seen as particularly vulnerable. Researchers warn that fewer plants means less carbon is absorbed from the air, which could make climate change even worse.
3: In boxing, the unbeaten Ukrainian champion, Oleksandr Usyk, has retained his world heavyweight titles after a hard-fought victory over the former kickboxer Rico Verhoeven. Usyk avoided one of the biggest upsets in boxing history by stopping his opponent at the end of the 11th round. That's the latest BBC News.
7: Welcome or welcome back to Weekend here on the BBC World Service with me, Paul Henley. It's 7.06 GMT. Coming up this hour, a new documentary about ballooning, a serene pastime, you might think. Not really the case.
8: There was an American pilot who ejected in one of these clouds. He died. He froze. It took his parachute 2 hours to come down through the cloud because it was constantly going up and down. So you can imagine what it's going to do to a balloon. That's the danger of these clouds. They are incredibly dangerous.
7: We'll hear more about that particular record-breaking balloon trip a bit later this hour. Joining us for the rest of the programme until 8 GMT are Adorbi Trisha Nwobani, who is a Nigerian novelist and journalist, and Jamili Pinheiro-Diaz, who is director of London University's Centre of Latin American and Caribbean Studies. Now, could an end today be in sight to the war between the United States, Israel and Iran? President Trump announced on his social media platform earlier that an agreement with Iran to stop the fighting had largely been negotiated. He wrote the deal would include the reopening of the Strait of Hormuz and that final aspects of it were being discussed and would be announced soon. President Trump's announcement was made after calls with various Arab leaders and with the Israeli Prime Minister Benjamin Netanyahu. This is how the Iranian Foreign Ministry spokesman, whose name is Esmail Bakai, assessed the situation on Saturday before President Trump's statement.
9: Our initial intention was to draft a memorandum of understanding, a kind of framework agreement comprised of 14 clauses. This memorandum of understanding will address the essential points for ending the imposed war, as well as the fundamental issues for us. Within a reasonable period, the details will be discussed and a final agreement will ultimately be concluded. We are currently in the final stages of finalising these memoranda of understanding.
7: However, directly contradicting Mr. Trump's statement, the main Iranian news agency, which is close to the Revolutionary Guard Corps, says the Strait of Hormuz will remain under Iranian control. The Strait of Hormuz will remain

0: But based on what we've heard over the last several hours, it sounds like there's very optimistic soundings coming out of the White House. There's more silence coming out of Tehran, but it appears that we're closer now to a deal that would end this war than at any time since it began. Again, nothing is certain until it's done. But the fact that the president is tweeting what he's tweeting, the fact that he had a phone call with all of the regional leaders who apparently were all pressing him to accept this deal, makes one think that he probably would not have done that if he thought that he was going to not have a deal and decide instead to resume the war in Iran. So, you know, we won't know until we know for sure, but the indications are there's some kind of deal. Again, A, will the deal come to pass is one question. B, what are the contours of that deal? Again, a lot of rumors, a lot of reporting. It sounds like it's more like a memorandum of understanding, a broad framework with details to be negotiated later. So things could break down later. But at this point, as I said, it looks like we're closer to a deal than we've been.
1: But can we concentrate on anything substantial other than rumour? Because virtually every day the president says something optimistic about the end of the war is nigh.
0: We don't have anything more tangible, again, other than some of the tea leaves that I just described, not just what the White House is saying, also what we're hearing, again, that's just reporting, but what we're hearing from Tehran, the fact that many people, the people who are more opposed to a deal, seem to be quite alarmed at what they're hearing, which is at least an indication that they're taking it seriously. And again, I do think the fact that the president had this phone call in which so many of the regional leaders, all of the important regional leaders, were telling him to accept the deal, it would be not impossible, but a little bit strange for the president to go through that and then tell them, sorry, thanks for your advice, I'm going to go my way. It's not completely impossible, but it'll be one more in a series of surprises that we've already had from this president if that were to come to pass.
1: So what could change? At very least, the opening of the Strait of Hormuz, that seems the bottom line for any deal. But that is a newly created or recently created problem. What about the nuclear issue? Is that still a sticking point?
0: I think two things can be true. If the president and the Iranian leadership reach a deal, that would be good news. It would also be an utter indictment of the decision to go to war in the first place. Because as you're pointing out, again, based on what we're hearing, the most concrete achievement of the deal would be to reopen the Strait of Hormuz, which was not closed before the war started. The other pieces of the deal, mainly on the nuclear side, again, from what we're hearing, those seem to be vaguer. They seem to be issues that are going to have to be negotiated over the next 30 or more days. And so, yes, I think objectively one would look at this and say, what was the point of this war? It cost thousands of lives, enormous amounts of damage that was done to Iran's infrastructure, enormous amount of damage that was done to the regional infrastructure, and huge, a cascading effect of economic hardship to the rest of the world. All that in order mainly to reopen the strait, which was not, as I said, which was not even closed before the war began. And maybe there'll be a resolution. I suspect there'll be some steps on the nuclear front. Even those are hard to, it'd be hard to justify the war since this never would have been the case had the president not first withdrawn from the deal in 2018, the deal that President Obama had concluded, and then gone to war in a way that led Iran to undo any form of transparency on their nuclear program. So many of the problems that we're seeing now are problems that the president himself created and that he's now trying to resolve. So the good news would be if we could reach a deal, but again, it would be an utter indictment of almost every step that the president has taken vis-a-vis Iran.
1: Robert Malley there, US lead negotiator on the 2015 nuclear agreement with Iran. Any cause for optimism that you're hearing, either of you?
2: I think we should wait and see until something more tangible materializes. I think it's early with so many ups and downs and shifts in rhetoric, you know, to take any conclusions at the moment.
3: I wonder, the one thing missing from most of the analysis is the impact of the war on the people of Iran, how positive or negative it has been on them. That's one thing I was hoping that I would hear in the analysis, but I look forward to hearing

0: about that. So it's not a complete loss, even if...
1: We heard interviews on the program yesterday with residents of along the coast of Iran, along the Strait of Hormuz, saying how desperately they wanted a solution, saying how they were feeling the economic pain and the hardship that the onus was on the rest of the world to sort it out. Clearly, there's suffering going on. We jumped then to an interview in India where the tourist industry was affected, where people were queuing for gasoline. So many results of this war all around the world. And I suspect the phrase from that interview that a lot of people will latch on to was when Rob Malley said, "What was the point of this war?" Jamili.
2: Yeah, I think that this is a moment as well for global leaders to be resourceful, creative, to find solutions, to protect trade from the sanctions that are coming, that are emerging from this war. And for example, in the consequence for Brazil, and it's been a priority for Lula's administration to adopt a more multipolar approach and not rely so much on traditional alliances. So that's one point, because we in Brazil are already feeling the impact of skyrocketing aviation fuel prices. We are feeling the disruption in global supply chains. So how is it that we deal with this moment from a global perspective?
1: Tell me about the reporting of the war in Nigeria.
0: Oh, exactly as Jamila has said, people are feeling the effects. Everybody's concerned about the economic effects, especially the rise in the price of fuel. So everybody wants the war ended. And then we have all these jokes about different ways people are pronouncing the Strait of Hormuz, because it seems to be the most popular phrase.
1: Every day on the news, we're hearing it. Thank you. This is the BBC World Service on Weekend. Chinese officials are blaming illegal activities for a mining disaster that has claimed at least 82 lives. They say the operator of the mine in northern Shanxi province had been breaking the law and that high levels of dangerous gases have been there for a long time. The BBC's China correspondent Stephen McDonnell is in Shanxi, where the disaster happened.
3: Well, here at the mine site, it's going on. There are still people who are unaccounted for, not that many. The latest figure we're getting is two. They're searching for at least two miners. And what they're doing is using robots to try to reach them. The reason they're doing this is that the disaster has been blamed on toxic gases. State media has described it as a gas explosion, but either way, toxic gas is involved. So by sending robots in, which have the capacity to not only test for these gases, but they can also send back real-time video to the rescue teams. And they also apparently have some sort of blast resistance capacity. So if there was to be another underground explosion, the robots could keep operating, or at least initially weather some sort of a blast. So that's where we're at the moment for the rescue effort. I should add, though, that the numbers have been all over the place in terms of how many people are missing and who's there. And part of the reason is that, well, there seem to have been all these people on shift who weren't properly accounted for, who didn't have their names officially registered, who didn't have these GPS tracking devices on them as they're supposed to have. If you can believe it, it was half the entire workforce on site when the disaster happened. And so we're hoping that it's only two people they're searching for, but there is some suspicion it could be worse than that.
1: The Chinese authorities have been quite quick to lay the blame, clearly, haven't they?
3: Yeah, and we know that because there's a team from the State Council which has arrived promising swift retribution, punishment for anyone seen to be responsible. The company that runs this mine, apart from shutting down at this location, has been ordered to close three more coal mines it operates at the moment. The boss of that company and all these other quote-unquote relevant personnel have been detained. What's more, we're getting through state media various accusations, like I mentioned before, too many people on shift, the possibility of safety standards being ignored. Now, the fact that that's being disseminated through party-controlled media shows that the government, I think, is really going to go after this company. They made it clear that there is someone to blame. They've detained the people running it. And what's more, it seems that there have been previous warnings. Last year, this company was punished twice for being in breach of safety standards. I think the year before, another time. And so you can imagine the families could be quite upset about this.
1: Coal mining in China historically has a terrible safety record, and yet the country is still highly reliant on it, despite the much celebrated Green Revolution, isn't it?
3: Yeah, I mean, like, China has made just gargantuan steps into renewable energy, but remains the world's largest consumer of coal. The coal industry is very important to the country. And where I'm standing now in Shanxi province, this is the heart of coal country. Now, people thought it had become safe to work in the mines here, because when you compare it to the carnage of the early 2000s, we would barely report these accidents unless there were more than 100 dead. They kept coming, it seemed like, on a weekly basis. Despite those efforts to clean it up, though, this latest incident has shown just how deadly the industry remains.
1: The BBC's Stephen McDonnell reporting from the province of Shanxi, just west of Beijing. BBC World Service. A quick reminder of another of the main headlines this hour. Russia has again carried out a large-scale missile and drone attack on Ukraine, firing hundreds of drones and dozens of missiles. In 2024, the American social psychologist Jonathan Haidt published The Anxious Generation, in which he warned that the ubiquity of smartphones and personal devices was leading to a great rewiring of childhood. The book was an international bestseller and prompted many to reflect on the relationship that children now have with technology and with social media. One of the young adults featured in The Anxious Generation was Freya India. She's now 26, and she's written her own book called Girls, Generation Z and the Commodification of Everything. It draws on her own adolescence and looks at the pressures shaping the lives of girls today. She writes that when she was growing up, she had a sense of feeling anxious about nearly everything, but didn't understand exactly why. I've been speaking to her, and I asked her when she realised this was a feeling shared by a lot of other people her age.
4: Originally, I thought it was just me, because I think a lot of girls my age, teenage girls, were hiding how they really felt. And then as I got older, I got into my late teens, and I started to notice the way girls would describe themselves. So young women that I knew, teenage girls, would say they had anxiety disorders or attachment issues. And they would describe their lives as very traumatic. They would describe their childhoods as traumatic, relationships as very difficult. And so I started to notice that maybe this isn't me that has this heightened sense of anxiety. And then I started to notice around 2020, that there were psychologists trying to map this out. And I started to hear about the Gen Z mental health crisis in the news. And weirdly, it gave me a sense of reassurance that I wasn't the only one and that there wasn't something wrong with me.
1: Was your childhood traumatic?
4: No, I had a lovely childhood, but I think I just felt all of the sort of age-old anxieties of girlhood amplified to another level. And so all of the things that my mum would have gone through, my grandma would have gone through, whether it was feeling insecure about how I look, worrying about the future, worrying about dating and relationships, just felt very intense, like it was heightened to the next level.
1: Did you spend a lot of time on your own?
4: Looking back, now that I've finished the book, I map out some of my experiences from girlhood, and a lot of young women have read it and realised as well how much time they actually spent alone, and that a lot of the leisure time I had was actually spending time with simulations and substitutes for things that previous generations once had.
1: What do you mean by that?
4: So things like watching influencers on YouTube instead of meeting up with friends. Or if you do meet up with friends, you spend the sleepover huddled around a phone or on a computer doing something on the laptop. A lot of our sort of third spaces were on screens. I didn't really get lonely enough as a teenager. I think these platforms almost numb the loneliness because you get the feeling of connection that you're talking to people.
1: But did social media make you anxious?
4: Yeah, I think I just had an extra pressure. And so I had all the stresses of growing up, as I said, but then also pressure to market them and perform them and to send them off for feedback to be rated and reviewed. And so
1: hang on, you talked about marketing as a young teenager. That's what you were aware of doing.
4: Yes. Well, looking back now, that's what it was. It's turning yourself into a brand, packaging yourself up, and then getting ratings and reviews from other people. But everyone was taking selfies. You were invisible if you weren't. And so it was hard to find the words to describe why that was affecting me. And I just thought I was the problem.
1: Is this a young woman's problem? Is boys' experience of social media very different?
4: I think that a lot of the themes in the book actually are affecting boys and men, whether it's loneliness or insecurity or anxiety about relationships. But I think the commodification element, the element of really living your life as a product rather than a person and worrying so much about marketing yourself, is unique to young women. I think we're drawn to that in a different way.
1: Some people suggest that just taking phones away from teenagers is a solution.
4: I think it is a solution in a way, in the sense of I don't think anyone under 16 needs a smartphone. I think flip phones, phones so you can get the bus and get around, make sense. But I don't think they need smartphones. But I am sceptical of some of the solutions. I'm sceptical, for example, of age verification, where everyone has to upload ID. It's difficult to know the consequences of some of those things.
1: Do you regret getting together with your friends and huddling around a phone or a screen? I mean, was the old version of, I don't know, drinking beer in the park better?
4: Yes, in a way, I feel like it developed a self-awareness or a self-consciousness too young. And I see that in a lot of girls today, where they're growing up so conscious of how they speak and how they come across. And I think that's from social media, where you really are watched and monitored by your friends. And so I think we don't really have that carefree attitude that previous generations had when they were young.
1: And if you want people to get a message from your book, what is it?
4: I think it really is that there's nothing wrong with girls and young women today. And so if your daughter is struggling, I think it's useful to know how unique and difficult this world is she's growing up in. You know, it's not the hardest world ever to grow up in, but it is very different. And I think if she's having intense reaction, there's nothing wrong with her. We shouldn't diagnose or worry too much about her. I think that that's quite a rational human response.
1: Freya India, who's a journalist and author of a new book called Girls, Gen Z and the Commodification of Everything. How do you react to that, Adulby?
0: So listening to her is really frightening. I mean, I think we have unleashed a monster. I think what will need to happen now is the same way it was with tobacco, I think. The world would have to, at some point, rally round and figure out how to sort this out, how to rein in the monster that we've unleashed, because it's clearly dangerous to young people, the freedom to just browse and be on devices.
1: You're not recognising these things personally. Were you before social media?
0: I was before social media. So I appreciate, like, when, you know, you asked her about sitting in the park instead of huddled around a phone. I didn't grow up with a phone. I grew up in Nigeria, where the TV only came on at 4 o'clock in the afternoon. So I know what life is and was like without social media. I can go days without my phone. But the dangers she's described are really alarming to me.
1: Can you go days without your phone? Do you?
0: I have. I do go to, like, I actually have fast
1: quite,
0: when I
1: quite
0: take...
1: Quite unusual.
0: Well, I mean, sometimes maybe I take 3 days off and I'm offline those 3 days. I have those retreats.
1: Good for you, Jamili.
2: So I find it quite concerning how social media has created this culture of constant performativity, as if, you know, one's value were measured through likes, through consumption, through image, you know. So there is this constant pressure to brand yourself, to brand.
1: It's quite shocking, isn't it? As a 14-year-old, putting yourself up for a view by taking a selfie. I did a double take when she said that.
2: Yeah, absolutely. And this makes me think about the need for media literacy, because we feel that we are using these platforms, but these platforms are also using us.
1: She's not wrong, is she, that young teenagers under the age of 16 don't need a smartphone. They can have a phone to say to their parents that they're on the train home.
2: Yeah.
1: They don't need access to the internet all the time, do they?
2: No, they don't. And I think this is part of a broader conversation about limiting phone usage and detoxing. So I think it's...
1: Thank you. 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

0: Thank you for joining us on the BBC World Service. In half an hour, the latest stories from our own correspondent.
1: The bit before a funeral in Southern Ireland. The tea on tap and the endless sandwiches. The warmth of company and conversation and the open casket. Why a traditional Irish wake can be a comforting way to say goodbye.
0: That's followed by the food chain, finding out how to make a perfect cocktail.
2: I always look at the face expression. Don't even need to see the words. I just want to see the face expression, and that can tell you quite a bit.
0: At 9:30 GMT, we take a trip to the fifth floor.
3: Today, Russian soldiers being welcomed to heaven by open-armed angels. A new AI video trend has taken over Russian social media. 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
4: 7:30 GMT, still to come, the expected publication tomorrow of Pope Leo's thoughts on how Catholics should regard artificial intelligence, an exhibition documenting the Hamas attack on the Nova Music Festival in October 2023, and a new film celebrating the first non-stop balloon flight around the world. Weekend with me, Paul Henley, after the news.
5: BBC News with Govinda Gill. Russia has launched a large-scale attack on Kyiv and other Ukrainian cities, firing hundreds of drones and dozens of missiles. Kyiv's mayor says two people have been killed and more than 50 injured. A school is among buildings hit. Health officials in the Democratic Republic of Congo say medical teams are unable to reach people infected with Ebola in areas controlled by the M23 rebel group, which is at war with the Congolese government. Details are emerging from the United States and Iran of a deal to extend the current ceasefire for 60 days. Donald Trump says it's been largely negotiated. Iran state media say the plans include an end to the war on all fronts. Officials in Pakistan say a train carrying military personnel has been attacked in the southwestern city of Quetta. Reports say at least 16 people have been killed and many more injured. Secret Service agents have killed a shooter close to the White House. Officials say a suspect had approached a checkpoint near the building and fired shots at the security booth. Agents immediately returned fire. Rescuers in northern China are continuing their search for missing miners following a gas explosion at the Liushengyu coal mine in Shanxi province. Robots capable of detecting toxic gases were deployed to the tunnels to detect signs of life. Scientists say that thousands of plant species are at high risk of disappearing by the end of the century due to climate change. The study found that 1 in 14 of the plants surveyed could lose its natural habitat as temperatures rise. Researchers warn that fewer plants mean less carbon is absorbed from the air, which could make climate change even worse. Plants in cold or dry regions such as the Arctic and Mediterranean are seen as particularly vulnerable. BBC News.
4: BBC World Service, I'm Paul Henley. This is Weekend. Joining me, Jamili Pinheiro-Diaz, Director of London University Centre for Latin American and Caribbean Studies, and Adorbi Tricia Nwaubani, who's a Nigerian novelist and journalist. We'll turn now to the Roman Catholic Church and the expected publication tomorrow of a big text authored by the Pope Leo XIV. It's known as an encyclical, and in it Pope Leo will outline his thoughts on artificial intelligence and the impact that AI could have on humanity. Joining us on the line from Rome is Justin McClellan, who is Vatican correspondent for the National Catholic Reporter. Justin, welcome. Thank you very much for joining us. This will be the Pope's first encyclical since he was elected last year. He's clearly very interested in AI. Why?
6: Yes, so shortly after his election, Pope Leo XIV described how artificial intelligence would really become kind of a fundamental topic and question for his pontificate. I think that, you know, this is a relatively young pope. It's one that we know that he uses a smartphone. He's a bit more in touch and in tune with the ways in which technology has kind of bled into all aspects of our lives. And I think that, you know, for the church, there's great concern that the way that these tools and these new technologies are being developed, that they do not always have the best interest of all of humanity at heart. And so the Pope has really positioned himself in a way that he wants, and by publishing this document, showing that he wants to raise his voice on this topic as these technologies continue to be developed, to kind of insert the church's moral authority into their development and into the considerations for how they can be put to the use for the good of humanity rather than threatening freedom and security of people worldwide.
4: What's the thinking in Vatican circles about what the Pope might actually say?
6: So the document will be published tomorrow, Monday, so we don't have it yet. But I think that's something that is important to note, is that it's not expected to be a document on AI, in the sense that the Pope will certainly not be making any kind of technical criticisms of the technology in itself, but it's more of a reflection. You know, what we do know is the subtitle, it's on safeguarding the human person in the time of artificial intelligence. So really it's a reflection on the human condition in an age that is being so warped and determined by technological developments. So what we can expect is the Pope to reflect on how new technologies and artificial intelligence can impact modern warfare or the realm of education, how different access to technology worldwide offers different economic prospects for people across the globe, particularly those in the global South. So it's really expected to be more a reflection on how, on humanity's relationship with these new technologies, rather than kind of any a technical criticism on the technology itself.
4: Yeah, and there's a clue to that. He's not going to be railing against the industry, because he's going to be joined when he presents this by the founder or the co-founder of Anthropic, one of the biggest AI firms in the world, and developer of Claude, one of the most widely used AI chatbot models. What's the significance of that? Some kind of partnership?
6: It's highly significant because, you know, here is the Roman Catholic Church obviously inviting somebody from, so to speak, the outside to present this authoritative church teaching document to the world. And so I think that this really shows how, you know, the church doesn't want this to be a message purely for the faithful or for Catholics. They really want to use their own moral platform to project their voice into the world. And the fact that Christopher Ulle, who is the co-founder of Anthropic, will be there, will serve kind of as a as a launching point for the Vatican and for the Pope to have an inroad into the AI world, into the tech development world, so as to catch the attention of the people that are creating this technology, to say, hey, this is a voice that should be listened to, and that they have some outside considerations that should be taken into account when developing this technology. So it's an unusual move, but it definitely reflects the intention of the Pope and the Vatican to play a significant role in this in the development of new technologies and artificial intelligence.
4: Many thanks, Justin McClellan, Vatican correspondent for the National Catholic Reporter. What are you making of this papal intervention in such a modern subject? Jamili?
7: So I find it really interesting how Pope Leo was the first Pope to hold a degree in mathematics. He even, published a message in International Day of Mathematics last March. So that this makes me think about these new forms of engagement with the impact of technology, because he's coming from this background, right? And what Justin said, you know, about how this also has to do with other aspects of societal life, you know, concentration of power, education. I'm really interested in seeing what will emerge out of this document.
4: Yeah, not many clues, Dolby, about what the Pope has to say, but he's quite outspoken on other subjects. So there could be a bit of railing against AI, couldn't there?
8: Well, there could be, but from the hints we've got so far, he will provide guidelines rather than just declaring a blanket ban. I mean, I'm a Christian myself, and I know that the church has a history of warring against technology, blanket bans, especially the Roman Catholic Church. I mean, I'm not Roman Catholic, but I was raised Roman Catholic. So I know that's what people may be expecting, but from the hints we've got, he's not going to do that. He's not going to say, do not do that, because I've actually heard some Christian leaders warning their members to stay away from AI. But this time he's providing guidelines, which I think is a wiser way to go than, you know, declaring a blanket ban that all his members have to stick to, as has been the case with many advancements in technology in the past.
4: What sort of guidelines do you think, Jamili?
7: Well, I think that ethical guidelines mostly, it's important for the members of the Catholic Church, but and beyond, to reflect on who is benefiting from AI, who is AI, you know, excluding or including, who bears the risk of this new technology. So it's a broader societal reflection.
4: And I suppose, you know, given the absence of a fact on this, can I ask you, Adorby, what kind of guidelines you'd like to see?
8: Well, I would like, and I imagine he would also be thinking about the prioritizing of humanity over profit. And, you know, that consideration, remember that it's still about human beings. It's not just about the machines and about what technology can do. We have human beings to think about, especially people in parts of the world that, you know, could that are not quite plugged in yet.
4: You're listening to Weekend here on the BBC World Service. It's 7:40 GMT. An exhibition documenting the massacre carried out by Hamas at the Nova Music Festival in Israel on the 7th of October 2023 has just opened here in London. It's the 10th city it's visited, and it seeks to recreate the festival using personal belongings gathered in the aftermath of the notorious attack. Hamas killed 378 people at the festival and took 44 hostages, of whom 19 subsequently died. I've been speaking to two of those involved with this exhibition. They came into the studio this week. Taryn Thomas is a student at Stanford University who visited the installation when it was in Los Angeles. She credits it with changing her perception of the events of October the 7th and the whole war that ensued in Gaza. And Ofir Amir was one of the co-founders of the music festival. He's also one of the organisers of the exhibition. And I began by asking him why he decided to take it beyond its original home in the Israeli city of Tel Aviv.
9: We saw how everyone that walked through this exhibition, how he got affected by it, how he could relate to what happened. They could see themselves, their children, their fathers. And then on these days, there was also so much hate rising on social medias and denial and no support from other music festivals globally. You know, no one said this should not happen at a music festival. So we understood that this exhibition, it's not only for the memorial. With this, we can share our story, tell the truth, we can educate people on what happened that day.
4: Your experience at the festival was particularly tough, wasn't it?
9: Yeah, I myself, I got shot while we were escaping in a car. There were hundreds of terrorists surrounding us from every direction, and we tried to drive through the fields. There were five terrorists waiting for us, and when they saw us, they immediately opened fire. I got hit, the bullet went through, hit both of my legs. And on that moment, I was also talking to my wife on the phone, telling her that everything is fine and we are going to a safe place. And she was 9 months pregnant at home on that day. She was on the phone on that moment when the terrorists shot us. But I managed to call her back and tell her that everything is fine. And then I had to lie to her for the next 4 hours.
4: Taryn, you're the best person to ask about how the exhibition can affect people. How did it affect you?
10: So on October 7th, it felt that the algorithm had compressed a century of history into content that is easily digestible. And I immediately got a narrative of like who was the oppressor and versus the oppressed. I heard bits and pieces of the Nova Music Festival, but it was more so the conspiracy theories and victim blaming around it.
4: And so where were you getting your news from?
10: Right. I mean, it was more so social media. It was short form content by content creators and influencers.
4: And you didn't know what had happened at the festival?
10: Not the details. I've got more so the glimpses of like, well, why would they have a festival next to a contested border?
4: Ofir, how important is it to you to take this exhibition around the world?
9: This exhibition tells the story of what happened at the biggest massacre in the history of music festivals. And that's what the story of this exhibition is. And something like that should not happen anywhere. It doesn't matter in which country or what you believe in. This exhibition, it's not about politics or taking sides. It tells a story about these young people coming to a festival, celebrating life and freedom, and didn't return home. When you see this, and when you witness this, and when you walk through this exhibition, you will finish it and go home changed, for sure.
4: You've been changed, Taryn. Why? Just explain why the default setting of your fellow students at Stanford was pro-Palestinian. Just tell me about the thinking behind that.
10: I mean, I think it's because of our distance, our intellectual distance, and we didn't have the humility to listen to the stories and hear the firsthand accounts of what had happened on that day. And instead, we drew narratives and we talked about other events in history, whether it's like the Nakba or looking at, again, just history outside of October 7th.
4: Do you understand why some people will find it surprising that, sure, that a student like you at one of the most prestigious universities in the world didn't know about the events of October the 7th in detail? It was certainly out there.
10: It was out there, but the amount of censorship on these social media platforms did not allow it to come across our For You pages. It was, again, none of the bloodshed of October 7th came across my timeline. It was more so the destruction of Gaza and their, you know, dead babies and more of their graphic imaging came across my timeline because, again, the algorithms are so extreme that it only shows one side of the story. And I know that when I first went into the Nova Music Festival exhibit myself, this was the first time after a year of actually seeing the October 7th footage. And it's a year too late. And I felt like I was arriving to like a funeral a year too late.
4: Tell me about your news feed now, and have you branched out beyond social media, for instance, to get information on what's happening in Gaza?
10: Of course. I mean, but even for students to try to branch out, you'll have conflicting narratives, whether it's from the UN, when we look at what the International Court of Justice and what they're saying about Israel, and like we're trying to find more legitimate sources, and it seems like the news medias are a bit more biased. We're not getting the entire picture, and that's why it's so important for more young people to go to these exhibits and see truly that outside of a 20-second TikTok, to spend 20 minutes to go through this exhibit, and it's unexplainable the amount of horror, and you can't compress that into a soundbite on Instagram.
4: Which, Ophir, is exactly the point of your exhibition.
9: Exactly. We built this exhibition as a journey from the light to the darkness and back to the light again. And the darkness tells exactly the story of what happened since the moment the terrorists attacked on October 7, attacked the festival. And what you will see there is we recreated the whole festival. Everything you will see is authentic and original from the festival side. We want you to walk through this, to feel a little bit uncomfortable, to hear the noise, but also to touch and to feel and to smell. But then at the end, you will enter the light.
4: Ophir Amir speaking to me about the Nova Music Festival exhibition. We also heard from Taryn Thomas, who is a student at Stanford University in California in the US, BBC World Service. I'm Paul Henley with Weekend. A quick reminder of today's main news. Russia has carried out a large-scale missile and drone attack again on Ukraine. And the US and Iran have given details of a draft memorandum towards a peace deal that Donald Trump says has been largely negotiated. Robert Malley, who is a former US lead negotiator on Iran's former nuclear program, told this program that this was the strongest sign yet the war could end.
11: Obviously, this has been a story of ups and downs and things that seem to materialize until they don't. But based on what we've heard over the last several hours, it sounds like there's very optimistic soundings coming out of the White House. It appears that we're closer now to a deal that would end this war than at any time since it began.
4: 7:48 GMT. When the Breitling Orbiter 3 mission took off in 1999, no one knew if its goal was even possible. The flight was a hot air balloon mission to go non-stop around the world. and the rivalry to be the first team to circumnavigate the globe in this way also involved the billionaire tycoons Richard Branson and Steve Fossett, although they both eventually dropped out. The crew that did emerge to pull off this feat in 19 days, in fact, consisted of a Swiss explorer called Bertrand Piccard and an Englishman called Brian Jones. In fact, their record still stands. You can watch how the experience unfolded in a new film called The Balloonists, out this weekend, at least in the UK and Irish cinemas. Take a listen to the film's trailer.
12: We'd gone across the Sahara and we flew across China. But Andy was a week in front.
13: The balloon has just 3 days' worth of fuel left.
12: I was so scared.
14: And then, ahead of us, huge storm clouds.
15: I don't know how we can avoid it.
14: If we went down, we would not survive. It was terrifying.
4: Brian Jones came into the weekend studio and he told me how he felt looking back at his record-breaking achievement.
16: I wouldn't say it's weird because we think about it quite a lot and there are quite a few reminders of it at home, of course, with various trophies and things like that. But it's always nice to be able to talk about it because it takes you back there.
4: It was febrile at the time. I remember all the publicity about the race. Did you see it as a race?
16: No, I didn't. I think Bertrand may have done. I was certainly focused on trying to get this balloon that I'd helped build to actually perform properly.
4: Describe the balloon. It was a huge thing, wasn't it?
16: Enormous. It's 180 feet or 57 metres tall. It's a funny shape. It looks like a big exclamation mark, and that's because it has a little bubble in the top of helium. And it's silver, and it is just a beautiful thing. And I remember when we got to the launch site early in the morning before takeoff, it was dark, of course, and the lights were shining on this shimmering silver monster, and it was just... It was beautiful, but daunting.
4: And it flew at what height? At
16: various heights, actually. I suppose the average was about 24,000 feet. But in the latter stages of the flight, we got up to 39,500. And we were as low as 1,000 feet, sometimes over the Sahara.
17: Hello, everybody. This is the Breitling Orbiter 3 balloon, currently over the Sahara Desert, positioning ourselves to the jet stream. Speak to you soon.
4: Tell me about the urge to voluntarily put yourself in danger. It's not one that many people follow. I suspect it's something that your wife might have found fairly difficult to deal with.
16: Well, I can't say that I had an urge to put myself in danger.
4: What you did.
16: Yes, I did. But there's a motto from the parachute regiment that says, knowledge dispels fear. And it's quite right. And if you know enough about your subject, enough about the balloon, it kind of ameliorates that fear of the unknown a little.
4: And your wife, Joanna, was controlling, monitoring from the ground. Was that good and bad?
16: No, it was all good.
4: You wanted her to know each detail?
16: Not so much, but Joanna was an integral part of the team. She had been on Breitling Orbiter 2 and on Breitling Orbiter 3. She had a job to do in the control centre. She's a balloon pilot herself, and so she knows pretty much what's going on. She knows the risks involved, and she was very supportive.
14: And then we looked out of the portholes, and ahead of us, we could see these huge storm clouds. We had no idea how far they were ahead, but they were huge. I mean, there was just a whole bank of tall cumulus and cumulonimbus on the horizon. And basically, the turbulence inside is huge. They are incredibly dangerous.
18: There is hail, there is turbulence. It's hell for a balloon.
4: Moments of peril. Tell us about at least one of them, staring at a thunderstorm from very close up, perhaps.
16: We had a couple of times when we thought we were close to not making it. And one, as you say, were thunderstorms ahead of us. And we could see these huge thunderstorms building ahead. And of course, in the day, you can see them. But at night, you can't see anything. And so we didn't sleep very much for two or three nights over the Pacific. And we were sort of glued to the windows or little portholes. And if we could see stars, we knew we were above the clouds. And if we couldn't see stars, we knew we had to get the balloon higher to get out of the clouds.
4: And there were genuine moments when you thought, oh dear, we're not going to make it, were there?
16: You feel a little bit of turbulence in the balloon. It starts to shake a bit, and then you think...
4: Is that an understatement?
16: No, not really. It wasn't too bad, but it was enough to make you think, should I put my survival suit on now and maybe even put the parachute on, or should we just leave it and hope for the best? So, yeah, there were moments like that.
14: There was an American pilot who ejected in one of these clouds. He died. He froze. It took his parachute 2 hours to come down through the cloud because it was constantly going up and down. So you can imagine what it's going to do to a balloon. That's the danger of these clouds. They are incredibly dangerous. Now, during the day, you can see them. At night, you see nothing. Nothing at all.
4: If you'd come down in the middle of the Pacific, you would have been goners, maybe.
16: Almost certainly. Yes.
4: It would have taken ages to get
16: to. It would have taken weeks. I mean, probably months for a ship to... Well, certainly 6 weeks anyway.
4: And you were probably quite painfully aware of that.
16: Very. Yes.
4: And you were in very close proximity with a man that you didn't know that well and yes. With whom, on the face of it, you didn't have a great deal in common. He's a very flamboyant person. I'm guessing you're maybe not. Tell us about that relationship.
16: I mean, it was a remarkable relationship. We left our egos in the car park. There was not a single crossword, and this is honestly true, between us in 3 weeks. And he had that sort of phrase that the press loved after we landed. He said, we took off as pilots, we flew as friends and landed as brothers. And it was pretty much true, actually.
4: And you said it wasn't a race. Did you slightly resent Richard Branson for getting in the air ahead of you? Or did you wish him luck?
16: Well, I wouldn't wish him success. I might wish him luck. It was difficult for us because it was a bit of a competition, although Bertrand was much more competitive in that sense than I was, I suppose. But yeah, I mean, it was just a fact of life, wasn't it? Richard went when he was able to and didn't make it, so...
4: Is there something unique about being in a balloon that a flight doesn't give you? Is there a silence up there? I mean, when the gas isn't burning, but is there something particularly special about a balloon flight that enhanced your whole experience?
16: Yes. I mean, I've always thought ballooning was special. It was quite silent up there and you're going with the wind. The extraordinary thing is that if one considers that towards the end of the flight, we were doing 140 miles an hour, but you could climb out of the capsule and light a candle and the flame wouldn't flicker. And that's hard for people to get their head around because we're going inside the wind. We're moving with the wind.
4: And what effect do you hope the film of it all will have? Maybe inspiring younger people?
16: Well, I hope so. I mean, it was 27 years ago for the flight, and so it's coming now to a whole new audience, and it was a great adventure, there's no question about it, and if it can inspire people that perhaps weren't even born when we did it, then it's lovely to come to a new audience.
4: Balloonist Brian Jones speaking to us about his record-breaking achievement, The Balloonist. The film is out now. Does it inspire you, Adorby?
8: Well, it was a great adventure. I would imagine it would inspire someone who wants to go on a great adventure. But I mean, more practical people like me are thinking, to what end?
7: I think it was lovely to hear about Brian's experience, especially this intimate relationship that you develop with the wind. Mm-hmm. And I think there's something quite poetic about ballooning in particular, like how you see the world from a different perspective and like free from the borders that divide us on the ground.
8: Okay. Amen.
4: Adventurers, I'm not counting myself among them, would maybe say, what do you mean, to what end?
8: Exactly. That's the thing. That's why I made a differentiation between people like, more practical people like us, because I watched the clip of his family looking at him as he was going into the air. I saw his child, his and I saw how, you know, frightened they were. And, you know, we're glad that they made it round, but it could easily have gone differently and we wouldn't be interviewing him today. Anything could have happened.
4: His wife came into the studio with him and she was looking very proud.
8: Yes, she is proud now, but I saw how she looked when he was taking off. I saw his child, you know, the people gathered. So I know that it was quite frightening. It must have been frightening for them. I'm glad he made it home safely.
4: You get to what end, do you, Jamili? You see the point.
7: I see the point, I think. And thinking beyond the adventure or the adrenaline itself, I think that as long as you know the risks, that you are well informed, by professionals, then it's worth doing it, I believe.
4: Thank you both for facing the adrenaline of coming on a live radio program. You've been great guests, Adorbi and Jamili. Many thanks.
7: Thank you so much, Paul.
4: To you for listening as well. If you're able to, we really hope you enjoy the rest of your weekend and you can join us again soon here on the BBC World Service. From the whole team, bye-bye for now.

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1: 28 years after the murder of their mother, a brutal new crime forces two sisters to confront the truth about the night that shattered their family. 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

0: 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It's Misha Caron, and I'm delighted to be here with you on Sunday night, the 24th of May. And it is, for you regular listeners will know, it's about Bloomsday time of year. Preparation for Bloomsday, anyways. We have an annual chat with the folks from Bloomsday in Melbourne. Essentially, it's the James Joyce Society of Melbourne. They've been putting James Joyce and Joyce-related productions onto the stage of Melbourne now for more than 30 years. And this June, their brand new play is the intriguingly titled Between the Lines, the James Joyce Groucho Marx Letters, which runs at 45 downstairs in Flinders Lane from Wednesday the 17th to Sunday the 21st of June. So with us this evening, we have the play's author, Steve Carey, himself an occasional presenter of The Irish Show. Hello, Steve.
1: Hello, Caron.
0: And we're also lucky enough to have two of the play's actors with us in the form of Bloomsday veteran Treff Gehr, who's reprising his role as James Joyce. Hello, Treff.
2: Evening, Caron.
0: And alongside him is Scott Middleton, who plays Groucho Marx. Hi, Scott.
3: Hi, Caron.
0: So let me start with you first, Steve. I had no idea there were letters between James Joyce and Groucho Marx. Do tell.
1: It's funny you should say that, Caron. I remember where I was. I was walking along the beach at Mentone when I had this idea. Bloomsday in Melbourne has got kind of two jobs. One is we found that over the years, many of you will know Francis Devlin Glass, who founded Bloomsday in Melbourne more than 30 years ago and has driven it onwards with relentless energy and perfectionism.
0: Absolutely.
1: Ever since. And very early on, Frances and the people who were with her discovered that actually putting James Joyce onto the stage works really well. He's got this wonderful ear for Irish dialogue, particularly what men sound like in the pubs. But not just that. I mean, he's a wonderfully lyrical writer when he chooses to be. And I think one of the funniest writers as well. So that all translates very well onto the stage. So that's part of our remit, is to show people that James Joyce is really not quite the fearsome character that he's often dismissed as. In fact, it's a line in the play. At one point, Marx says, "I've discovered that Ulysses richly deserves its fate. Its reputation not as a book to be tossed lightly aside, but one to be hurled with great force at the wall." Scott delivers that line a hell of a lot better than I do. But the other part of our remit is to give people an entertaining evening, because there's no point in just dragging people out and threatening them with James Joyce.
2: It's a very big book.
1: It's a very big book.
0: Is there a law against that, Steve?
1: Yeah, well, the court order is still in force, so we have to give people an entertaining evening. So the letters really are a way of doing both of those things. As it occurred to me that if we know that James Joyce talked quite a lot about what he was trying to do, particularly with Ulysses, he had a friend, Frank Budgeon, who unusually for friends of Joyce stayed a friend of his for his life. And Joyce talked to him quite a lot about what he was trying to do with Ulysses, how he was thinking about it. And that is quite easily filleted into some very entertaining and very in do with Ulysses, how he was thinking about it. And that is quite easily filleted into some very entertaining and very insightful

0: has this reputation as a great wit. So then you have someone that he can discuss these their working practices with. So that's really how I came up with the idea for the letters. You know, by itself, it's actually a starting point for a play, and we'll perhaps talk a little bit later, Karen, about what else the play is attempting to do. But at its heart are these wonderful letters, and we've got two fantastic actors. Trev, as you said, has been with us before playing Joyce, and Scott is new to Bloomsday in Melbourne, and I hope it's not his last appearance, because he's doing an amazing job of making us believe that he is Groucho Marx.
1: Oh, thanks, Steve.
2: Excellent. That must be so much fun. Yeah, as usual, we've asked you guys to choose the music, and an interesting collection as always, Steve. I'm intrigued by your first choice. I'm not sure if it's an Irish song, but Annie Lennox and Aretha Franklin, sisters are doing them for themselves. Where's the connection?
0: Well,
3: I think the Dubliners did a version.
0: Did they?
3: Yeah, I think that was it.
0: Sisters, I'd love to hear that. If we find that version, we'll bring it to you.
3: I'll let you know.
0: So then I've invented this cache. Is that the word? Is that how you say it? A cache of letters that are found between James Joyce and Groucho Marx in the 1930s. Which leads then to questions about, well, who finds them and who gets to claim them and who owns them. And that sort of opened up another avenue of thought for me, which came about because I've got some very ardent feminist friends, Australian friends, and the subject of Helen Garner came up, and their very powerful reaction was intriguing to me. I didn't know the book, though, that we were talking about at the time, The First Stone. Do you know it at all, Karen?
2: Mm-hmm. Yeah.
0: It doesn't surprise me that you do. It was published in 1995, and it's about an event at Ormond College, which is one of the residential colleges of Melbourne University in 1991, where some young female students were inappropriately treated by one of the senior academics there. And when they tried to get this raised and tried to make an issue of it, they were kind of poo-pooed and swatted aside. So they went nuclear, as you would entirely think that they should do. And it cost that academic his job. And Helen Garner, who's a kind of someone that you might expect would take a different view, really took the side of the academic. She felt that these kinds of things, these kind of incidents happen to women all of the time, and it's just men being silly, and you just kind of tell them they're being silly and get on with your day. Now, that didn't go down too well with many, many people. Do you have a view on that yourself?
2: The show's not long enough.
0: The show is not long enough.
2: You got to start somewhere, right? You got to start teaching the lesson somewhere.
0: Well, yeah, absolutely. So that's very close to when the modern day of the play is set, because I've set the play in the 1980s, which is when I was actually doing my own doctorate on Joyce at Oxford, where some of the action is set. And the letters are found by a young feminist academic who's been studying the portrayal of women in 1930s film, not least of all in the Groucho Marx films. So when you find these letters, obviously this can lead to a great academic future, a great career, but you have to negotiate your way through a very male-dominated industry, as academia was then. It's not nearly so much now, although I'm sure, you know, there's still progress to be made. So I thought, now we've got what drama loves, which is kind of conflict and a journey, because young Pandora has to carry these letters through and fight with the powers that be if she's going to get the credit that is due to her. So that's what was my thinking behind this song, Aretha Franklin and Annie Lennox, Sisters Are Doing It For Themselves, which first came out in 1985.
2: Yeah, yes, yeah. And I'm just going to segue a little bit. Pandora?
0: Yeah, okay.
2: Gee, what's the...
0: Well, if I tell you her last name is Freedom, that...

0: right,
1: right.
0: Okay, well, hey, I'm loving to hear Annie Lennox and Aretha Franklin on our Irish program. So let's do it. Sisters are doing it for themselves.

0: Well, that was fun. Thank you, Steve. with me in the studio, we have three. This is, you're listening to Glorna Gale, Voice of the Irish radio program in Melbourne on 3ZZZ 92.3 FM. It's Karen Fogarty here, and with me in the studio are three of the people involved in putting together Bloomsday and Melbourne's 2026 production, a new play entitled Between the Lines, the James Joyce Groucho Marx letters. Treff, you're playing James Joyce. This isn't your first Bloomsday rodeo, is it?
1: No. I've jumped into the Bloomsday harness about four times now. I've fallen off a few times, but I have ridden the horse a few times.
0: Excellent. And tell us about this James Joyce that we're going to meet in the play.
1: This James Joyce, he's in his 50s, 60s, which I think is just purely because I'm 60, so they made him 60 to fit me. It's not a good time for Mr. Joyce where we meet him here. He's 15 years into writing what becomes Finnegan's Wake, and at that point it's just work in progress. And he's, to be fair, quite stuck. His eye injuries or his illness is causing him significant issues, and his daughter, Lucia, is struggling, deeply struggling with her mental health, and he's deeply affected by all of that. So he's, let's just put it in a bad way, I think it's fair to say. And I think the letters between him and Groucho come at a time when it gives him a reflection, I think. Now, obviously, I don't know, are we letting the cat out of the bag here, or are we keeping the cat in the bag?
2: There are, cat remains firmly in bag.
1: Cat's in the bag.
3: Which cat?
1: The cat that is in the bag.
3: Oh,
1: the Schrodinger's bag. Is it alive?
3: Ooh.
1: No. So, yes, I think they do give him a certain opening into the world that he wouldn't have known. And he had a wicked sense of humour, Mr. Joyce, and I do believe he would have enjoyed the Marx Brothers. And we certainly play that he did enjoy the Marx Brothers, and it's an interesting another angle onto this, you know, very famous edifice of Joyce that we try and humanise a bit.
0: Excellent. And Scott, you're playing Groucho Marx, so at least we know there's going to be some levity and wit.
4: Oh, absolutely. Yeah. Lots of fun. But picking up on... he's also got his troubles as well, and that's explored in this piece a little bit. You know, we've all got our stuff going on.
1: It's a sad play.
3: Sad.
0: Oh, is it? Is it really sad?
1: Not terribly sad.
4: There's but yes, levity. There's a bit
0: there's
4: of levity.
0: There's levity. Good. Levity. Scott,
4: I'll bring
0: help
4: that
0: us.
4: In for you.
0: Yes.
1: Power finish.
4: Yeah. But, yeah, connecting on, you know, also Groucho talks about his daughter and her coming of age, and as a father, that process of letting go of a teenage daughter who's becoming her own person and going through that struggle, as well as his career is going quite well, but also starting to transition from his film work into some of his radio and TV. So where this play picks up, he's a couple of years after A Night at the Opera, and the same year of release as A Day at the Races. So you know, still, he's still got films coming out at this time, and much like Joyce, about you get to learn about a bit about his process and how he approaches making work very differently. But it's, I think the joy of these two is these, as Steve said, these two quite opposite men, but also finding their shared approaches to their work, their shared experiences of life, and how that sort of brings them together in a weird way. I don't want to say too much further. But also Groucho wanting to... He's a very intelligent man. He's known as the clown, but he also strives to be known for his intellect and his quick wit, yes, but also a much deeper intellect with Groucho as well. So seeing that and wanting to connect with Joyce in that way to prove to himself and others and to Joyce that, you know, I'm not just a clown, I'm more than that.
0: So, how old is he supposed to be about in this?
4: Late 40s?
0: Late 40s.
4: Yeah.
0: Okay.
2: I think it's... It's worth pointing out that actually the real Groucho, the historical Groucho Marx, really did have correspondence with all kinds of people. Harry S. Truman, E.B. White, who wrote Charlotte's Web, and with T.S. Eliot. T.S. Eliot had this kind of weird thing about music hall, and so he kind of adored Groucho Marx, and they had a correspondence for a long, long time. So it's not so unlikely that Groucho Marx might have written to Joyce in the 19... 30s. For a while there, I actually tried to make it Buster Keaton, who's a particular hero of mine, but that really didn't work because Buster Keaton didn't write to anyone.
4: Yeah.
2: He was too busy, sadly, drinking himself into alcoholism. So, but, you know, Groucho, as we know now, you look on the internet and everything will be attributed to Groucho Marx or Albert Einstein or Marilyn Monroe. So any of those great jokes you can kind of tuck into Groucho's letters.
0: Yeah.
2: but also we play the way that Scott is playing it is beautiful because there's a kind of bravado about his joking that he's full of these one-liners, but you can see that beneath that there is there's a private person who doesn't feel quite the same as, you know, as the persona that people think of him as, and that has brought him all of this fame and money as well.
0: I'll have to. I mean, it was a big part of my childhood still. Mm. Like they played those repeats all the time in the States, anyways, when I was a kid. And my family loved my dad especially. Just watched them all the time. So I'm really looking forward to this. I haven't thought about Groucho Marx in a long time.
2: Yeah.
4: You know? My grandfather was a big fan of Groucho Marx, so he was often playing a lot of the Groucho films. And that was sort of when Renee asked me to come on board for this project, was super excited to get to step into these gigantic shoes
0: yes.
4: and have a crack at playing this great man with no pressure whatsoever.
0: No, not
4: many people know him. It's fine.
0: Yeah. That's right.
4: Yeah.
0: Oh, excellent. Well, how about some more music? Scott, what have you brought for us?
4: I've decided to bring you something from Groucho's world of showbiz, not directly related to Groucho, but the show-stopping song performed by Donald O'Connor, Make 'Em Laugh.
0: Oh, lovely. Okay, let's get this on.
3: Come on now, snap out of it. You can't let a little thing like this get you down. Why, you're Donald Lockwood, aren't you? And Donald Lockwood's an actor, isn't he? But what's the first thing an actor learns? The show must go on. Come rain, come shine, come snow, come sleet, the show must go on. So Reedy, Pagliacci, Reedy.
5: Reedy, huh?
3: Yeah. Don, the world is so full of a number of things. I'm sure we should all be as happy as...
6: But are we?
3: No.
6: Definitely no. Positively no. Decidedly no.
3: Short people have long faces. And long people have short faces. Big people have little humor, and little people have no humor at all.
6: And in the words of that immortal bard, Samuel J. Snodgrass, as he was about to be led to the guillotine, make 'em laugh, make 'em laugh. Don't you know everyone wants to laugh? My dad said, be an actor, my son.

You could study Shakespeare and be quite elite. And you could charm the critics and have nothing to eat. Just slip on a banana peel, the world's at your feet. Make them laugh, make them laugh, make them laugh. Make them laugh. Don't you know everyone wants to laugh? My grandpa said go out and tell them a joke, but give it plenty of hope. Make them roar, make them scream. Take a fall, but a wall split a seam. You start off by pretending you're a dancer with grace. You wiggle till they're giggling all over the place. And then you get a great big custard pie in the face. Make them laugh, make them laugh, make them laugh. Make them laugh, don't you? All the... What?

0: Extraordinary. I have the pleasure of watching the video while was playing, and from the movie. Is this giving us some foreshadowing? Are you going to be bouncing on walls and everything, Scott?
1: I mean, it hasn't been directed that way yet.
0: Yeah. But, there's still time.
2: If Renee's listening, she might be getting some ideas
3: now. We saw the set this week as well. So,
0: Well, I'm just seeing he punches this hole in the at the end, so you can't really.
3: Yeah,
0: you
3: know, there's a window behind us. I think we could smash through that.
0: There you go. Oh, that's really, really fun. It's time for some community announcements, and there's always lots going on. And for those of you who were at the National Day at Gaelic Park today, I hope you had a good time. Siobhan O'Neill, thank you so much for representing the radio show down there. Looked like it was a great day. Let's see. Join the Melbourne Scottish Fiddle Club for a Scottish Ceilidh dance on Thursday, the 28th of May, at the Hawthorne Town Hall. 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May is membership month at 3ZZZ. You guys, are you members?
2: No.
0: Trev, Scott? Oh, you're not leaving this studio.
1: You've got two more.
0: There we go. Woo-hoo! And you might win a prize. There's fabulous prizes.
3: Right.
0: Yep. So yes, we will sign you up before you leave. The memberships help keep our diverse communities connected, and it's only $16 a year.
2: Oh,
0: bargain.
2: Yeah, nothing really. Yeah.
0: Or $11 for concession. And let's see. Yes, you'll be entered to draw from the huge selection of prizes, including return flights to Manila.
2: Ooh.
0: 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And please be sure to indicate you want to join the Irish group. So there's a drop down.
2: Mm.
0: You got to say the Irish group. Unless, of course, you're listening to another show right now. Please, please, please, please. And I might as well keep going here. The 2026 National Celtic Folk Festival will be held in Port Arlington from the 5th to the 8th of June, celebrating Celtic and folk music and culture with over 60 national and international acts. 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And if you can't make it to the festival, you can listen to us live because do you want to come down, Steve? You'll have nothing else to do on the first long weekend in June. I went down last year and it was really fun. Mm. Yeah. So you get to meet lots of different people, and broadcasting live is always at these outdoor events is our fun. And one last, I think, is this? No. Yes. Online 3ZZZ broadcaster training. If you guys want to expand your creative talents from the stage to behind the microphone, we are doing online broadcaster training starting May 23rd, which is this week, from 2 to 5 on the following Saturdays, May 23rd, May 30th, the 6th of June, June 13th. Yeah, I don't think this is for you guys, but
2: May 23rd was yesterday.
0: Yeah, I think maybe you'll be busy, but look out for it because it's it's free training. Mm. You have to go to all of those sessions, and you learn everything from media law to just how to communicate, and especially because we're a multicultural station here, you can imagine it's there's a lot of good stuff to learn.
2: Mm.
0: But if you'd like to register, just contact me, Karen Fogarty, at irishradiomelbourne@gmail.com, or just ring in the station. But you have to hurry up because the 23rd was yesterday. Oh, sorry. So it started yesterday.
2: I missed the first one.
0: Yeah,
2: but
0: that's all right. You can make it up. You can make it up.
3: You can skip rehearsals and come and do that instead, right?
0: That's exactly right. That's exactly right. So back to Bloomsday. Steve, you said earlier that a bunch of letters doesn't really make a play. What does?
2: Yeah, I was pleased with myself for the rest of my walk on the beach, thinking about James Joyce and Groucho Marx writing. It made me laugh just the idea of it, because it's such an unlikely pairing. And as Scott has already said, it does bring out something. You know, they have a common shared humanity. They both have their family troubles and career woes, and you know, all those things that anyone who gets into their 50s and beyond is probably familiar with. But that's, you know, there's a batting back and forth between those two. But the play needs something more to kind of wind it up, I guess. So the letters are set in 1937. So the world of today in the play takes us to 1987. And I've got to put in a word for our costume designer, Zach, who's done such an amazing job. Those people who saw our show last year, Circe Carnival of Vice, that was Zach's work, and I think we had about 315 costume changes or something
0: last
2: year.
0: Fantastic.
2: Not so many this year, but he's really captured that 1980s look. But that was a real moment, as I was saying before about the Helen Garner thing. You know, the 1980s was a time when sisters were doing it for themselves. They really were, and I kind of walked through that kind of blindly. It was only really afterwards. I worked in the UK around about that period, and it's only when I've gone back and talked to those people since and heard about what it was like from a woman's perspective. It was a fairly boysy company. We were working on computer magazines, which is kind of inherently, or was at the time, very much of a boysy sort of an environment. And it was, you know, it was about as progressive and forward-thinking as you could imagine, and meant very well. But I realised that, you know, that's kind of the nature of privilege, that you don't see it if you're on the right side of it, and you see nothing else if you're on the wrong side of it. So young Pandora has to negotiate her way through the establishment. And part of it is in her relationship with her mum. Her mum, Mary, is actually from Melbourne, still living in Melbourne, and went over to Oxford in the early 1960s. And they talk about what it was like for her. Gosh, I'm making all this sound rather kind of grim. It really isn't. I like to think that it's entertaining and funny and thought-provoking, but it does address some of those fairly thorny issues, which is why it felt really important to me that we had a female director, Renee Palmer, who's new to Bloomsday, and our two lead female actors, Christina Costigan, whom some of our listeners may remember as the Hellfire and Brimstone priest from a production of Portrait of the Artist as a Young Man that Bloomsday did a few years ago. She was also Molly Bloom in the show that we did about smells in Joyce. Scott, we've done just about everything that you can imagine over the years. And then Pandora is played by Sion Williams, who is new to Bloomsday and brings an amazing energy and perspective on the whole thing. So, you know, we're sitting there watching it in 2026, looking back on a world where clothes looked very different and nobody had mobile phones, nobody had laptops, there was no internet, there were no emails. So, you know, it's very hard for people who didn't live through that to actually remember what that world was like and how different it felt. But so it's really Pandora's story about her having to negotiate her way through this kind of adventure, a lot of which is set in Oxford, which gives me the opportunity to have a fair bit of Alice in Wonderland kind of references in there as well.
0: Have you heard of a movie called Ladies First?
3: Yes.
0: Yeah, I just watched it yesterday. Uh-huh. So it's a 2026 film directed by Thea Sherrick, inspired by the 2018 French film I'm Not an Easy Man by Eleanor Poure. The overview says a male chauvinist is transported to a matriarchal society, facing challenges from a formidable female version of himself. Mm. And it's that Sacha Baron Cohen is the... Mm-hmm. the misogynist. That's very hard to believe. And
2: typecast again.
0: I actually nearly didn't watch it because of him, but yeah. I love Rosamund Pike, and she's the main character in it. And it's Fiona Shaw's in it, so there's a lot of really Richard E. Grant.
4: It's a hell of a cast.
0: Yeah, but it's so, like, it's completely reversed. Every single thing, you know, from the ads going by, they're sexualizing men instead of women, and you know, the woman who's the cleaner for 26 years ends up being like the CEO and stuff. Yeah, like if she'd been given the opportunity, and he cannot handle it at all.
3: Amazing.
0: But there's very much, you know, it's you fit right in with that.
2: Well, one of the things that I think occurred to me is that you need to get some distance between these events, these situations, and the way that they're portrayed. And obviously Ladies First does it through a kind of flipping the entire society. So you can begin to see things that you might take for granted and begin to think, well, that really is weird, after all. Mm-hmm. My way of doing it is simply to set it 40 years ago. I have to say, the best thing I ever heard anybody say coming from a previous play that I wrote for Bloomsday was actually during the interval. And I heard a woman saying to another, yes, that's exactly how women talk. And as a male writer, it felt pretty, not arrogant, but pretty, it took some nerve of me to write this subject. Because of the reasons that we're talking about, and some of the events actually that happen within the play. So I was so grateful that, you know, we spent some time with Renee and Christina and Sion kind of developing that, so that they were bringing their own perspective, you know, their own first person perspective to it, and to make it feel like a real world.
0: Fantastic. And how are the shoulder pads?
2: Oh, yeah. They're there all right. Yeah. I don't know where he's got them, but Zach's got shoulder pads aplenty.
0: Very good, very good. Oh, let's turn to some more music. Trev, what did you bring along?
4: My turn.
0: Yes, your turn.
4: I brought Friedrich von Flotow, who wrote an opera called Martha, and this is the primary aria from that called M'appari tutt'amor.
0: Beautiful. And we've got some Pavarotti playing this for us.

0: Beautiful. You're listening to Glorna Gael, Voice of the Irish, the Irish radio program in Melbourne on 92.3 FM. And we sadly have two death notices to read. And very sadly, on Tuesday, the 19th of May, Professor Elizabeth Malcolm, leading scholar of Irish and Irish-Australian history, died in Melbourne following a long illness, age 77. She was one of the founders of the Melbourne Irish Studies Seminar Series, as well as other Irish studies institutions in Australia. She was actively engaged as one of the conveners of the Melbourne Irish Studies Seminars until her last illness, always attending seminars, suggesting speakers, and asking insightful questions. Elizabeth was the inaugural Jerry Higgins Professor of Irish Studies at the University of Melbourne, where she taught Irish history until her retirement. Teacher, mentor, and friend to many, Elizabeth will be greatly missed. She is survived by her son Hartley and her brother Robert. May she rest in peace. And Elizabeth was also one of the early members of Bridget Fest committee. Yes, so we know her. And there are details of a service for her, a memorial. Sorry, let me just... Elizabeth's friends and colleagues are invited to attend a memorial service to celebrate her life, 4 p.m. Wednesday, the 27th of May, at the Oratory Newman College, 887 Swanson Street, Parkville. Those who cannot attend in person are invited to register for the live stream. If you need any more information, contact Diane Hall, dphall14@gmail.com. So just have a Google of that and you'll be able to find it. But may Elizabeth rest in peace. And sadly, we have another announcement. We regret to report the passing of Pauline Rogers, beloved wife of the late Matt Rogers. Pauline hailed from County Kildare and lived in Berwick. She passed away yesterday, surrounded by her three children. Pauline was a longtime member of the Melbourne Cultus Committee, and her kindness, gentle sense of humor, and caring nature will be very much missed. Please check online and in the papers for details of Pauline's funeral arrangements. Our deepest sympathies are with Pauline's family and many friends at this very difficult time. Now, back to our show. We have some of the crew from Bloomsday in Melbourne's 2026 production, which is called...
1: Between the Lines, the James Joyce Groucho Marx Letters.
0: Thank you very much, Steve. And we have Treff in the studio with us, who is playing James Joyce for the fourth time, I believe.
2: No, only the second time as Joycey Man. Fourth time
3: Joycey Man.
2: That's how I think of him. Yeah, we have a special relationship.
3: He would love
2: now.
3: That.
2: I'm sure. possibly rolling over in a grave right now. But fourth time with the Bloomsday Folk.
0: Ah, okay. And Scott has the honour of playing...
4: Groucho Marx.
0: There you go. Will you have a... Is that your moustache or...?
4: It's part of it.
2: He's working on it.
4: He's going to need a bit of exaggeration. As Groucho adds a bit of grease paint, there will be a bit
0: good.
4: Of a
0: very
4: added
0: good
4: element there as well.
0: Yes. Now, we have time, I think, to be treated for something from the play, if that's okay.
4: Yeah.
0: All right.
1: Oh, you know how they hate this attention.
0: I know.
2: I'm blushing.
0: We're just dragging every word out of them, aren't we?
4: I just don't think we have the time.
2: No. Good to the Oscar speech.
0: Yeah. All right, Steve, perhaps you can set this up for us.
1: This is a happy accident, actually, because what you're about to hear is Groucho Marx with, if you like, a true story. I researched Groucho fairly deeply, as you can imagine, for the play, and found this wonderful little nugget about his working practice. And I thought that fits so well as a contrast with what Joyce is doing, because, of course, a novelist has to do all of this inside his head. And Groucho, as we're about to hear, did not work that way.
5: You are kind enough to ask me how I write, Mr. Marx. Allow me to illustrate. Once upon a time, I worked hard all day and produced but two sentences. What took the time was not the words which I had already, but the perfect order of those words. there is an order in every way appropriate. You can find those words, if you care to, on page 151.
4: Oh.
5: The funeral has made our modest hero hungry. It is lunchtime, and that has an effect on a man. The stomach dominates, and in this episode, the rhythm is that of the peristaltic movement. These are those sentences. Perfume of embraces all him assailed. With hungered flesh obscurely, he mutely craved to adore. I'm sure you can see how many different ways those words could be arranged.
3: I can see that. What mystifies me is how you do it all inside your own head.
5: It's the only way I can work. What alternative is there?
3: An audience, Mr. Joyce. An audience. Ooh. Now it is my turn to illustrate. A couple of years ago, we tried out scenes from A Night at the Opera in theaters across the Midwest. As Dr. Hackenbush, I washed my hands and, fearing my watch would be stolen, tossed it into a basin of water. I'd rather have it rusty than gone. That did not get a laugh. I'd rather have it rusty than disappear. Fared no better. When we changed it to I'd rather have it rusty than missing, suddenly it brought the house down. Why? I don't know, and I don't care. I only know the audience told us it was funny. But you are different, Mr. Joyce. Mm-hmm. You have no audience and must fine-tune your writing all by yourself. I find that infuriating, or perhaps maddening, or maybe exasperating. One of those words is the right one. Fetch me an audience, and I can tell you.
5: My requirements are rather different.
3: Oh, what are they?
5: I merely require of my reader that he devote his whole life to reading my works.
3: I'd settle for an hour and 25 cents.
0: Bravo.
5: Take on.
0: That's fun. Steve, tell us where we can see Between the Lines.
1: Yes, well, Between the Lines, the James Joyce Groucho Marx Letters, is on at 45 Downstairs, which is at the kind of Spring Street end of Flinders Lane. It's on from Wednesday the 17th of June through to Sunday the 21st of June, and it's part of the Bloomsday in Melbourne Festival, if you like. We have the play that's on for five performances, 7:30 during the week and the Saturday, and then 3:30 on the Sunday afternoon. On Tuesday the 16th of June, which is the key day, because 16th of June is actually the day on which the action of Ulysses takes place in Dublin in 1904, we're joining our friends at the Celtic Club at the Wild Geese at the city end of Sydney Road. A venue I'm sure the listeners will know well, for an afternoon of readings of Joyce and chat. You mentioned before the passing of the first Jerry Higgins Professor of Irish Literature. Well, Ronan MacDonald, who is the president of the Celtic Club, is the current Jerry Higgins Professor of Irish Literature at Melbourne University, and he will be there, and others will be there, and our new consul, the Irish consul, will be there as well. So that's on Bloomsday itself on the 16th of June. And then on Sunday, the 21st of June, we have our annual Bloomsday seminar and Bloomsday lunch, again at the Wild Geese. The seminar starts at 10:30 in the morning and features the aforementioned Ronan MacDonald and Francis Devlin Glass and myself, and we'll be talking about some of the things that we've been talking about this evening, matters Joycean, but also matters Helen Garner related. And then we have our lunch, and Felix Marr and his mate will be doing the Irish music once again for us during the lunch. So then after that, we roll down the hill to catch the final performance of the play at 3:30 on Sunday, the 21st of June. And you can find all of those events and links to booking and so on at the Bloomsday website, bloomsdayinmelbourne.org.au, or just Google Bloomsday in Melbourne and you will find us.
0: Excellent. That sounds like a lot of fun. And very, very perfect way to celebrate Bloomsday, as it is every year. Yes. Do you have any parting words, Trev or Scott?
2: Parting.
0: Why should we come see this play?
5: Oh, it's
0: no pressure.
4: No, it's because Trev's in it.
5: Yeah, Scott makes an appearance.
4: Yeah,
0: right.
5: He's largely disguised by a big mustache, but it is him.
0: Very good. And the women, of course, in the play.
5: Of course, they're disguised
4: the main
5: huge mustaches as well. Yes.
4: They're the main reason to actually come. Yeah.
5: No, I think it's us.
4: Yeah,
5: I think it's probably us.
4: Yeah.
0: No, well, that'll be good. And 45 Downstairs is always a great venue to see all of this at. So thank you guys so much for coming in. Thank you for your music. And you've been listening to Glorna Gael, the voice of the Irish radio program in Melbourne on 92.3 FM, community radio. Thank you very much, Steve, for coming in.
1: Thank you for having us, Karen. It's a great opportunity for us to talk about this. We're spending a lot of time doing our rehearsals at the moment, so we're deeply immersed in it, and it's a great opportunity to talk about something we obviously care very passionately about.
0: Absolutely. And be sure to tune in next Saturday at 11 o'clock. We have the lads as a collective that we call them, John O'Connor, Cormac Whelan, and Zane Humphrey. And I believe they've got some, they'll have some guests in with them. And then this time next week is me back. And I'll be playing my interview with Des Bishop, who, any of you guys, are you Des Bishop? He is a very funny, very, very funny Irish-American comedian.
6: Okay.
0: He says quite openly he was getting a little bit of his parents were Irish, and he grew up in New York, and he was getting into trouble. I don't know if drinking and carrying on as a 13-year-old, so they sent him to boarding school in Ireland.
5: Oh, yeah, that would work.
1: Out of the frying pan into the fire, right?
0: Yeah, we'll show him, right? So, no, but he's really funny, and it was great to have the chance to talk to him. So. We are going to go out. We opened with Clannad from Christ Church Cathedral, and we're going to finish with them as well, with Cronwall. Thank you very much, Slán go fóill, and we'll see you all at 45 Downstairs.
4: Thank you, Karen. Appreciate it.

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Good morning, one and all, and welcome to Classical Flamenco. My name's John Flanagan. I'll be bringing you this program till the early hours of 2 a.m. station program, 30% 92.3 FM. 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And this one is brought to you in English, so everybody can hear it. We heard Julian Bream giving us two pieces, Francisco Tarraga's Prelude and a beautiful Fandango Boccherini. Let's continue with our program.

Super, playing from the Aquarelli Guitar Quartet, covers their own composition, Tarantella, and beautifully, magnificently played by that Malagueña Sala Rosa, another classic flamenco piece, and beautifully played by these absolutely genius, I'd say, four of the best guitarists in the world by quite a margin, my good friend. You're on 3ZZZ 92.3 FM. I'd like to thank station management for allowing the program to continue in its present form. Let's continue with our program.

super playing from Patabe de Baron to a real gritty pieces of flamenco. First with the foundation piece of the flamenco, a bit Sigiriya played by Patabe de Baron, and then followed up with his own composition, Moroneria. This album means a lot to me because it came out I was in stage school, so I didn't really know anything about flamenco, my good friends. The album came out in 1954, I believe, which would make it perhaps the first flamenco album that came out, and it's got a chock-a-block of beauty pieces. I will be playing one or two pieces during the program, but Patabe de Baron, a student of Nino Ricardo, and in my book, excels on technique, real grit and real gutsy player. He's got everything going for him. Patabe de Baron first gave us a Sigiriya's and then a Butte Moroneria. Let's continue with our program and see my good friend from Los Angeles, Adam Donald, coming up.

Super playing from Adam Del Monte from Los Angeles, one of the leading players in the USA. Gave us Ami R, his own version of from Nico Novo, piece called Bulerias, which we really don't play all that much here, but I thought we'd make an exception for your enjoyment. And part of that gave us, Del Monte gave us Sevilla by Isaac Albanith, the arranger, Gordon Krosky, and the player, Adam Del Monte, really super playing from absolutely one of the legends in the USA. Let's continue with our program.

my friends, Flamenco Wood is finest by husband and wife. The players were Lydia Torrea and Ruben Romero. Husband and wife team, absolutely brilliant. That is a real classic piece for all bidding flamenco players who are getting into the flamenco. My good friends, it's the rhythm, the colour, the atmosphere that they created in my book was really second to none in this beautiful piece called Baile di Gitana Blanca. Absolutely brilliant. And as I said, the rhythm, the compass, compass, which is very, very important for flamenco. That's the timing. This pair really got it off pat, my good friends. And by that word, Ken Murray and Owen Thompson giving us a bit piece by Manuel Faya, Pantomina. Let's continue with our program.

Something quite playing from Luis Maravilla with Rocky Montoya giving us a beautiful the foundation piece of the Asigarillas, and beautifully played by Luis Maravilla and beautifully sung by Rocky Montoya. And part of that, they gave us the one of the most testing pieces in flamenco. It would have to be the Bulerías with Luis Maravilla and the singer Rocky Montoya. Absolutely brilliant. Coming up, our part two of our classical flamenco program, and please tune in for more classical flamenco. 3ZZZ.

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0: And just finally then, before we break for the news and then bring you commentary from Tottenham Everton, I'll ask you for your final thoughts, Brady. Are your nerves any better than an hour ago when we said hello?
1: Worse. Kickoff's about to go. They're not, the closer kickoff comes, the worse they get. Like, I really...
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some superb playing from my good friend Juanita Serrano, a beautiful Granadinas, magnificent. What's that word? The Los Gitanos just heard the two of them together, giving us a bit hilarious. We're going to go do some real highbrow stuff now. We're going to hear one of Mario Giuliani's hidden concerto for guitar and orchestra. Let's listen.

Brilliant. Mario Giuliani's said before hidden concerto for guitar and orchestra. We heard the Polonaise, or Polonaise, which clearly came from a good friend's, the orchestra, St. Martin's in the Fields, and your conductor was Neville Mariner, and the soloist, Pepe Romero. Absolutely brilliant. Giuliani had a rival. I wouldn't say a bitter rival, but there were rivals. Fernando Soa wrote this absolutely weird piece that they were born about the same time. I think Soa was a tad older, 1778, and Murrow was born in 1780. The soloist, Bill Canzinger, absolutely really hit the jackpot with this absolutely weird piece. The Rondo, absolutely magnificent, magnificent. Let's listen.

magic, beautiful the grand solo, absolutely, by Fernando Sor, the composer, but beautifully played by William Kenenzinka. Absolutely, Bill really hit the jackpot with this one. I'd say the best version that I've ever heard. Magnificent. The president of the ATS claims that William Kenenzinka is in Los Angeles. Well, the not too distant future, I'm headed that way, and we may be able to see this absolutely delightful and absolutely brilliant maestro William Kenenzinka play the very, very beautiful and very, very, very difficult a grand solo by Fernando Sor. Absolutely brilliant. Let's continue with our program.

absolutely magnificent Julian Bream from his album Romantic Guitar gave us the very, very beautiful and magnificent Paganini transcription, Grand Sonata in A. He gave us the last movement. Paganini did break away from the violin and took up the guitar well into his career and composed something like 200 quality pieces for the guitar, and also teamed up with Luigi Lignani, and the two of them did give concerts, I believe. That was verified on the internet. I just happened to put their names and they came up like a Christmas tree. The pair of them did perform in concert. I'm not sure exactly where, but however, they did perform. That's Luigi Lignani, the great guitar composer from Italy, and also Paganini, that wrote a lot of the pieces for the two of them together. Let's continue with our program, and let's see who you've asked for. My good friends, Philomena Moretti, coming up.

Bravo. Bravo. Maestro. Filomeno Moretti, excel on this episode of Beautiful Bass by Fernando Sonata, number 2 in C major, opus 14, absolutely brilliant. She was born to play that, my good friend, is absolutely brilliant. One of the best virtuosos of the guitar, worldwide, and I'll make no apologies about that, my good friends. Her personality, her refreshing looks, and she plays to an audience, my good friends, not a crowd, an audience. She loves her audience, and absolutely magnificent, magnificent, beautiful playing. She really captured the real essence of the sound, the way it should be played, my good friends, and beautifully, beautifully executed by this absolutely magnificent artist. Filomeno Moretti playing Fernando Sors, Sonata in C, Opus 16, absolutely brilliant. I see a numero uno.

numero uno, The Great Savickas, with Abute Boulareas, with his group, brother, that gave us a beautiful Guadalquivir. Some of the critics claim the album El Rey del Flamenco is possibly one of Savickas' greatest works. Well, I've got to go along with that, my good friends. The critics can't be wrong all the time, my good friends. We'll close the program with presenter's number one choice, Jose Modos. I'll bid you good evening. I'll speak to you soon. And please, my good friends, let's all be careful. Jose Modos, danza.

0: They joined Oviedo in going down. How big of a surprise is it, Manny, particularly Girona, bearing in mind they were playing Champions League football last season?
1: It's 2 years ago. Last season, they stayed up just. So in that sense, it's not really a surprise. It's been coming a bit like Tottenham, really, who finished fourth from bottom last season. It wasn't a huge upturn in fortune, but it was a very exciting relegation battle. Three teams finished level on 42 points. Mallorca actually had a better goal difference than Levante, but it's head-to-head in Spain. Mallorca were 9 points away from Getafe in seventh, who qualified for Europe.
0: Wow, Manny, thank you. We'll chat a little bit later on sports. Well, the other side of the BBC News, second half commentary to come from the Tottenham Hotspur Stadium. Stay with us.
2: BBC News with Eileen McHugh. President Trump says the US blockade against Iran will remain in full force until an agreement is reached, certified and signed. Pakistan, the key mediator, has intensified diplomatic efforts in recent days. But key sticking points remain. Iran's president, Masoud Pezeshkian, has again stressed any negotiations would not compromise Iran's dignity and pride. Here's our North America correspondent, Peter Bowes.
3: This appears to be an attempt by Donald Trump to lower expectations that a final deal is imminent. Writing on his Truth Social platform, the president says the US's relationship with Iran is becoming more professional and productive, but that both sides must take their time and get it right. Some senior Republicans have said they are deeply concerned by reports of a potential deal. In a post on X, Senator Roger Wicker, who chairs the Senate Armed Services Committee, said the rumoured 60-day ceasefire, with the belief that Iran will ever engage in good faith, would be a disaster.
2: European leaders have strongly criticised Russia's huge overnight attack on Ukraine, which involved hundreds of drones and missiles. The European Union's foreign policy chief, Kaya Kallas, said Russia was seeking to terrorise Ukraine. Ukrainian officials say four people were killed. One Ukrainian MP, Lisa Yasko, told the BBC Ukraine needed more rockets for its Patriot air defence systems.
4: One of priorities is air defense. We simply don't have enough rockets for such system as the Patriot to protect our sky, our cities. And with a massive attack, this is very hard to protect civilians. And those countries who still have these rockets, we are asking, please bring them to Ukraine now. This is really, really crucial because it really can save so many lives.
2: A train carrying military personnel and their families has been attacked in the city of Quetta in southwestern Pakistan. At least 24 people are now reported dead. Officials say a car packed with explosives drove into the train at a level crossing. An Australian woman from the Gaza-bound aid flotilla, raided by Israeli forces on Monday, has told the BBC she was physically and sexually assaulted in detention. Juliette Lamont's interview included graphic allegations.
5: I was handcuffed behind my back and my legs were shackled and I was stood on and my ribs were broken. My coccyx was broken from a kick to the back. They kept sort of pouring water onto my face so that I thought that I was going to drown. Then I was taken into a shipping container that was really dark with five men in it, and I was bashed and my pants were pulled down and I was digitally raped by the men.
2: The Israeli military told the BBC it rejects all allegations of abuse during the operation. BBC News.
0: You're listening to Sports World with me, Delith Lloyd, on the final day of the Premier League season. And what an opening 45 minutes it has been across the country so far. As it stands, West Ham will be relegated and Tottenham will survive. That's because Tottenham are currently 1-0 up against Everton, thanks to João Paulinho goal 2 minutes before half-time. It would mean they'd move on to 39 points above the drop zone. West Ham currently a drawing at home to Leeds. That would mean they would finish the season on 37 points. We'll be back at Tottenham Hotspur Stadium in a moment for second half commentary. And if things stay as they are elsewhere, it'll be Arsenal, Manchester City, Manchester United, Aston Villa and Liverpool who finish in those Champions League places. It's Europa League football next season for Bournemouth and Sunderland. Bournemouth currently trail 1-0 at Nottingham Forest, but they would still finish sixth as it stands. And Sunderland, who lead Chelsea by a goal to nil at the Stadium of Light, thanks to Issa Diop's early goal. Mean it will be them that would clinch seventh place, and Brighton, who trailing 2-0 at home to Manchester United at the moment, would secure eighth place. They dropped to eighth, but they would have Conference League football in Europe next season. Just worth mentioning as well, in the midst of that chat at half-time, we failed to mention Bruno Fernandes has now got the outright Premier League assist record. He assisted for Patrick Dorgu's first goal for Manchester United. Manny Jazmi there was mentioning Michael Olise's 30th assist of the season for Harry Kane's first goal in Bayern Munich's 3-0 win over Stuttgart in the German Cup on Saturday. But Bruno Fernandes has now got the outright Premier League record with 21 assists. It means he surpasses Thierry Henry and Kevin De Bruyne, who had 20 assists apiece. The West Ham players are emerging from the tunnel at London Stadium. Nuno, their manager, chewing gum. Can they find a response against Leeds? Even if they win, though, they can only hope that Tottenham manage to lose. But they are 1-0 up at Everton. Tottenham, let's head there now. And our commentary team once more. Paul Robinson, the former Tottenham goalkeeper, is alongside the BBC senior football reporter Ian Dennis.
6: 49 years ago, they just need to see through the next 45 minutes. Perhaps it's easier said than done on a ground where they haven't won since the 6th of December.
7: And it's very difficult as a player to have that mentality. Very, very difficult to think we'll just try and shut up shop and play for a draw or not concede. They've got to continue doing what they did in the first half, Tottenham. They've got to press high, they've got to win the ball back, and they've got to try and go on and win this game convincingly. The last thing that they need is for this to go into the last 10, 15 minutes holding on to a 1-0 win.
6: Tottenham are out early and they've not made a change. So Kinski, Spence, Danso, Van de Ven, Udogi, Porro, Palinha, Bentancur, Tell, Richarlison and Gallagher as Everton take to the field. But hearing of a West Ham change, Alistair Bruce Ball.
8: Yeah, you could probably guess it. Callum Wilson started today on the bench. If you need a man to get you a goal, a half chance falls to a West Ham player. They need to win this game and hope it turns around with you. Callum Wilson's your man. He's on the field. He's on at half time for Pablo. And our second half has just got underway. West Ham nil, Leeds nil. But with Spurs winning, that is sending West Ham down. Nothing they can do about it at the moment.
6: Ah, so they're not synchronising the watches because we're nowhere near starting. But there has been a goal at Manchester City, Lee Blakeman.
9: And it is an equaliser for Aston Villa. Corner swung in. It fell to Ollie Watkins, 3 yards out, puts it in, past James Trafford. 20 for the season for him in all competitions. Manchester City 1, Aston Villa 1.
6: They only need a point to finish in the top four, and that could be a blow for either Bournemouth or Brighton, although both of those two sides are behind. Sunderland, Chelsea, Mike Maine.
10: Sunderland 1, Chelsea 0, but with inside the first minute of the restart, Brian Brobbey shoved off a Chelsea defender and his shot was saved by the right ankle of Robert Sanchez to prevent Chelsea going from 2-0 down. Sunderland 7th as it stands, Sunderland 1, Chelsea 0.
6: I think there's been a slight problem with the assistant referee's communication. So we are still yet to get this match restarted. And there must be underway now by at least a minute at West Ham. Everton haven't made a change. Pickford is in goal. O'Brien, Keane, Tarkowski and Mikulenko. Iribunen, Garner and Jai, Dewsbury, Hall, Royal and Barry are the Everton players all in blue, playing from right to left as we look against Tottenham in their white shirts and navy shorts. But imagine the scenario where West Ham could take the lead, Everton then equalise, and this difference between that game finishing and this game finishing, you could have everybody glued to the concluding minutes here at Tottenham as we're still waiting to start.
7: In a similar way as Manchester United were that year at Sunderland. You remember that when they were waiting after the final whistle and the players were on the pitch and the famous Aguero goal. You're not missing anything here. We're still a delayed restart because the assistant, once again at the Tottenham Hotspur Stadium, there's no communication from the assistant on this near side.
6: But there has been a goal at Sunderland. Mike Maine.
10: Sunderland 2, Chelsea 0. Sunderland qualifying for Europe as it stands at the expense of Chelsea. Enzo Lefebvre on the right of the penalty area. His pullback turned into his own net by Malo Gusto inside the 6-yard box. Might be a slight delay to the restart here because as the Sunderland fans surging forward have taken out some of the LED advertising screens down behind the goal to my right-hand side. Sunderland 2, Chelsea 0.
6: Still, they're yet to fix the comms here, so we're still yet to get underway. Sunderland will be in Europe because they needed Brighton to lose and Brentford to drop points. Brighton are 2-0 down at home to Manchester United. It's Liverpool 0, Brentford 0. And we're going to Selhurst Park, another goal, John Murray.
11: Because Arsenal have scored from a corner for the 19th time in the Premier League this season, so it's Crystal Palace 0, Arsenal 2. Deep corner to the back post, substitute Havertz headed it back to the edge of the area where Madueke from 15 yards shot through a crowd to make it Crystal Palace 0, Arsenal 2.
6: And straight to Brighton, a goal, John Southall.
12: Brighton 0, Manchester United 3. Dougal on the right-hand side to Fernandes. He finished into the bottom left-hand corner, celebrated in front of the United fans. Long VAR check for offside. Goal is given, and Brighton's European hopes are hanging by a thread. Brighton 0, Manchester United 3.
6: Yes, they certainly are. Still, we're yet to get this match restarted. This has been a good 3-4 minutes. The assistant referee has had to take his shirt off to get rewired as it's patched through. Gives me an opportunity to tell you that on Wednesday we've got the UEFA Conference League final live from Leipzig. Crystal Palace, Rayo Vallecano, Alistair Bruce-Ball and Paul Robinson. And then on Saturday, Paris Saint-Germain against Arsenal live in Budapest. John Murray and Chris Sutton will be bringing you the Champions League as Arsenal look to add to their Premier League title to that of being crowned champions of Europe. So, Ali, we're still yet to get started. How many minutes have you played now in the second half?
8: We are already into the fifth minute of the second half. If West Ham are going to have any chance of staying up, they've got to win this game. What an opportunity missed by Tati Castellanos right at the start of the second half. Callum Wilson involved immediately, played it into his strike partner, who seemed to lose his footing under pressure from Strauch because he hit the shot, didn't get any proper contact on it, and the ball was cleared away. West Ham 0, Leeds 0. West Ham have got to take chances like that if they're going to have any chance this afternoon. But we're ticking over now, Ian, into the sixth minute of the second half here. West Ham 0, Leeds 0.
6: Well, that means as we're just underway, you're 6 minutes ahead of us now as this second half restarts. I've already run through the two teams. Spurs are leading by a goal to nil. They're attacking that giant south stand away towards our right-hand side as they play from left to right. Everton in all royal blue. But that could potentially be significant, that six-minute delay between the two key games down at the bottom.
7: Well, forgive me for being the dinosaur that I am at times. I thought the communication system between the referee and his assistant was when he waved his flag.
6: Yeah, things have changed. Here is Paulinho, the goal scorer, with a scruffy goal 2 minutes before half-time. Mind you, they will not care a jot about that for João Paulinho, on loan from Bayern. Just his seventh goal that he scored, the former Fulham midfielder. And it means that there's a little bit less tension, less apprehension that is in the air here in the sunshine. But I do hope that the supporters over on that far side brought some sunscreen with them. Otherwise, they will be going with red faces, and it won't be that of embarrassment for dropping out of the Premier League for the first time after 48 successive seasons, because they must be baking on that far side as Mikulenko with a tussle. Spurs thought that they got a corner kick off the legs of the Ukrainian, but the assist side is Mikulenko with a tussle. Spurs thought that they got a corner kick off the legs of the Ukrainian.

0: Porro, the right back. Porro then hits it long, looks towards Spence. Spence in a bit of a foot chase there with Mikulenko, gets first, plays it into Gallagher in the penalty area. Back towards Spence. Spence goes for an effort, a goal! Oh, and Pickford spilt it! And he spooned it behind for a corner kick. That could have gone anywhere. Jed Spence, whose last goal was February 2025, tested his England teammate there. And it's gone behind for a corner kick as Spurs lead by a goal to nil.
1: Oh, he made a mess of that one, Jordan Pickford. Very uncharacteristic. It was a simple claim for him. Jed Spence cuts in from the edge of the box on his left foot. It's straight at the England goalkeeper. He makes a real mess of it, but in his credit and to his defence, he manages to shovel the ball behind.
0: We're going to be going to Nottingham Forest and for Burnley in a moment, but we'll just stick with this corner kick because Porro to take it on this near side, the right. Porro, right-footed, outswinger, off the head of Richarlison. It'll be retrieved by the goal scorer, Paulinho. Slender lead that Tottenham still have here. West Ham still drawing at home. Tell on the left, delivers the cross into the air. Tokoski stretching. Porro hits it first time. Takes a deflection and behind for a corner. Quickly to Forest, Charlie Slater.
2: 54 gone, Bournemouth are level. Marcus Tavernier has swept the ball from 14 yards into the back of the net. In terms of the Champions League, they still need Liverpool to win and Aston Villa to lose. It's one apiece.
0: Yeah, the point would guarantee the top six finish, but results are going against them because Villa are drawing at Manchester City that would secure fourth place. There would be no six teams in the Champions League next season as it stands. Corner kick for Spurs, who are staying up currently. Porro to take it. Right-footed again, goes deep. Richarlison, watchful, heads it back. Danso is there, wouldn't drop towards Paulinho, the goal scorer. Everton get the ball away. And Jai cut out, curved by the run of Porro. And back towards Udogi. And to Sunderland, Mike Maynard, there's been a goal.
3: Yep, Sunderland 2, Chelsea 1. Cole Palmer has scored 20 yards out low and through the gloves of Robin Roots. Game on again, Sunderland 2, Chelsea 1.
0: But as it currently stands, Sunderland will be qualifying for Europe in the live league table. They are seventh. There's been a goal at Turf Moor. Burnley Wolves, Julia Bold.
4: Burnley 1, Wolves 1. Burnley back in it thanks to Zian Fleming from the D. He's hit it low, left footed into the bottom left-hand corner. Burnley 1, Wolves 1.
0: 5 minutes into the second half. Spurs lead by a goal to nil. Everton have got this free kick. In terms of Everton chances, I can't recall them creating anything of any Spurs concern at this stage.
1: Offered very little. It's not a happy hunting ground for Everton. I mean, the last four games, they've lost the last four visits here on an aggregate of 13-1.
0: Dewsbury Hall with a free kick. Keane with a header on in the penalty area. Porro has got time and a little glance over his shoulder to clear the ball away. I'd noticed that, actually. But it's just one win in their last 16 away games to Tottenham. Tottenham have won more Premier League games, 32, and scored more Premier League goals, 111, against Everton than any other side. In fact, make that 112 goals with that Paulinho one just before the break. Still a deafening noise inside this fantastic stadium in North London, where the sun continues to shine. Irabunim skips over one challenge, up towards Barry, but a little lightweight. Tries to get it out towards Ndiaye, cut out by Paulinho. Paulinho's been effective in the midfield for Tottenham, and he's been fouled there by Barry, and that'll be a free kick to the home side. We're going off to the Etihad for a significant substitution, Lee Blakeman.
5: Just listen to the roar around the Etihad as Manchester City say goodbye to Bernardo Silva, who waves to all four sides of the ground. He gets hugs off all of his teammates. It's bye-bye Manchester City for Bernardo Silva as he makes his way off the field.
0: What an acquisition he has been. What a servant he has been. He's been integral to the success of Pep Guardiola. As there has now been a goal at Anfield, Mas Faruqi.
6: And Liverpool finally have the goal that they have been trying to score all match, scored by Curtis Jones, with the assist and all the hard work done by Mo Salah down the right-hand side in the build-up. Simple finish then for Curtis Jones in front of the cop. Liverpool 1, Brentford 0.
0: Now, with Bournemouth drawing at Nottingham Forest, the point there would get a sixth place finish, and with Liverpool winning, they need Aston Villa to drop to fifth. What's the latest at the Etihad? Back to Lee.
5: Bernardo Silva's just been given a guard of honour as he's made his way off the field by both sets of players, and he's giving Pep Guardiola, who's in

0: is a huge hug. What a very, very, very special moment here.
1: Yeah, six Premier League titles. Champions League, of course, just to name a few since he arrived from Monaco in 2017. Spurs still lead by a goal to nil. West Ham still drawing 0-0 at home to Leeds United. So they need West Ham, A, to get a goal themselves and to take the lead, but they require two goals from Everton.
2: Yeah, it's looked very unlikely. I mean, Everton, they're resilient, as we know, and Tottenham, it'll get nervy for them as they go longer into the game. But at the moment, Tottenham are in full control. And you can say we've hardly mentioned Kinski's name in this game. He's made big saves in the weeks leading up to this game, but he's been very underemployed in this game.
1: Yes, he has. Here is Tarkowski, right of the centre circle to Keane. 8 minutes into this second period, live on BBC Radio 5 Live, also across the world on the World Service and the BBC Sounds app. A cacophony of noise inside the North London Stadium. O'Brien, the right back for Everton. Iribunen will give it back towards O'Brien. Here now is Röhl, the German. Everton have every outfield player in the Tottenham halfway towards our left. Spurs, though, have everybody back behind the ball. Here now is Ndiaye, level with the penalty area on the left-hand side. Ndiaye in field, Garner pops it off. Mikulenko goes in field towards Keane. Richarlison chases after him. Udogie tries to break out of defence. The header from Bentancur towards Iribunen. Everton still have it. Spurs still lead by a goal to nil. Garner passes the ball forward to Mikulenko. Best spell of this second half, 9 minutes in. Here on 5 Live, Dewsbury Hall to Garner. But they're playing in front of Tottenham.
2: It's too early for Tottenham to sit off and do what they're doing. There's a long, long way in this game left for Tottenham to sit and try and hold on to this lead. They're sitting very, very deep, almost a back five at times with Jed Spence in the side. Porro's got the tendency to tuck in, and Spence plays a natural right back. And just then they were in a five when Everton had possession.
1: To the City Ground next, Charlie Slater.
3: Where 60 minutes have been played, Forest 1, Bournemouth 1, but word has clearly filtered through to those Bournemouth fans that Liverpool are in front at Anfield, throwing their arms up in the air a few moments ago. It's been all Bournemouth since they equalised a few minutes back, one apiece.
1: Bournemouth need a Manchester City goal. Sunderland just need to hang on because the results are going in their favour. But there has been a development. A red card, but to who to? Mike Maine.
4: And now the mad advantage is in Sunderland's favour as well. Wesley Fofana sent off, squeezing out Isidore, the substitute. Fofana was the man who was yellow carded for the second time in this game. He's gone despite his pleas. No review of that one because it's a second yellow. Sunderland 2, 10-man Chelsea 1.
1: They've had, is that about the 8th or the 9th? Red card for Sunderland this season.
2: Says the man ferociously looking back through his notes. He's got a stat for everything.
1: I was trying to find my notes from last week.
2: Where's your red book? It's in your red book, you know it is.
1: Yeah, but I haven't got time to count that dig that out. But Fofana has been sent off. And Sunderland are still on course for Europe with a man advantage. As the Spurs supporters lift the atmosphere once again, I have to say, they could have made this a really nervous experience, but from the first whistle, their backing has been vocal and it has been unwavering.
2: Absolutely, the support's been excellent for Tottenham today. And as players, you need that, and you know, you do thrive off that. But 9 times out of 10, 10 times out of 10, the supporters can only react to what they're seeing on the field.
1: There has now been a goal at Manchester City. Could this be good news for Bournemouth? Lee Blakeman.
5: Aston Villa are ahead. Manchester City 1, Aston Villa 2. Watkins through on goal. Scored. Disallowed for offside. Overturned by VAR. So listen to this for a scoreline. Manchester City 1, Aston Villa 2.
1: Well, that will have just been the role of party poopers as far as Bournemouth are concerned. Although still, what an achievement for Bournemouth to finish 6th. And the point that they currently have at the City Ground would do exactly that as a farewell for Andoni Iraola. But there will be no bonus of Champions League football. And for Liverpool, who are ahead, they would still finish in 5th position and Villa would clinch 4th. But for Sunderland, they would be in the Europa League because they are on course for a 7th place finish. West Ham are the ones who are going to be relegated as they're still drawing at home to Leeds United. Tottenham are on the attack. Here is Gallagher. Gallagher takes it on, but his touch, his first touch was a heavy one, and his second touch, it rebounded away off his shins and out for a goal kick. There's now been another goal at Anfield. Masfarouki.
6: And it's the equaliser for Brentford. Ball swept in from the right-hand side. Liverpool didn't clear their area. Schürrle, low header into the turf, beating Alisson just inside the left post. So it's Liverpool 1, Brentford 1.
1: What a job that Keith Andrews has done when you consider the players that Brentford lost in the summer. Also the departure of Thomas Frank for Brentford to finish 8th. They had to better the Chelsea result, but then hope that Sunderland didn't win. So it's not going in Brentford's favour in that sense, despite that equaliser for Kevin Schürrle. Spurs, it's going in their way. There isn't a great deal of jeopardy. Although, knowing Tottenham fans now, listening to Five Live, they'll be screaming at the radio because everybody knows what Tottenham are capable of. As we go back to Charlie Slater at Nottingham Forest.
3: And it's a standing room only for Elliot Anderson, Nottingham Forest's own England boy. He comes off to be substituted by one of their own, Ryan Yates. Of course, Anderson heavily linked with a move to the northwest, either City or United of Manchester. Still one apiece on the pitch.
1: My money would be on Manchester City. Everton have got a free kick as they trail by a goal to nil. It's a flat free kick that goes deep inside the penalty area, headed on by Keane, dropping rather awkwardly, and then eventually Tell gets his head onto it, and Porro will just clear the ball away on the half volley, but only as far as Mikulenko, who directs his header back out towards Garner over on that far side. Garner now chips the ball long, hanging in the air. Danso heads it away, picked up by the blue shirt of O'Brien. No, getting there first was Gallagher to lead a counter-attack for Tottenham. Spence feeds it. Tell runs forward on that far side. Tell now looks for Spence on the overlap. Spence will get there, but O'Brien was back. His clearance to Tell, charged down and stabbed away by Keane before Richarlison can react.
2: Excellent defending from Jake O'Brien, the right back there. He got caught the wrong side, but he gets back in position. He stays strong inside his 18-yard box and muscles Tell off the ball. But better from Tottenham, but they're looking to play on the counter-attack now. They're sitting deep and looking to use the pace.
1: Fofana's sending off was Chelsea's 8th red card this season, as Everton are going to be making a change. So as far as the Premier League scores are concerned this afternoon, Brighton Hove Albion 0, Manchester United 3. Brighton would finish 8th. That would mean Conference League football. Burnley 1, Wolves 1. Crystal Palace 0, the champions Arsenal 2. Fulham lead Newcastle by a goal to nil. Liverpool 1, Brentford 1. Brentford missing out on Europe. Manchester City 1, Aston Villa 2. As a result, despite Bournemouth drawing at Nottingham Forest 1-1, it means there would be no Champions League football for Bournemouth. They were already assured of European football. They'd be in the Europa League too. But Sunderland will be joining them because they lead Chelsea, who are down to 10 men by 2-1. And down at the bottom, West Ham are relegated as it stands. 0-0 against Leeds, and Spurs lead Everton by a goal to nil here. And we're going to see Tyrick George and Harrison Armstrong coming on for Everton.
2: Yeah, breaking play now. Just having a little water break while there's an injury on the far side to Matthias Tell.
1: 15 minutes played in the second half. West Ham, Alistair Bruce ball.
7: Well, played 20 minutes in the second half here, although we have had quite a long delay for a head injury. Thankfully, both players okay. Somerville for West Ham and Ampadu for Leeds. West Ham have a corner, got to win this game to give themselves any chance. And at the moment, the West Ham fans sticking with them, singing the songs, supporting their team. I think some anger might be reserved for David Sullivan and the board later on. As it stands, West Ham going down. It's West Ham 0, Leeds 0.
1: Well, we talked before about the irony of David Moyes trying to save West Ham. It hadn't been lost in my preparation that you potentially could have had a Chelsea player, Tyrick George, on loan from Chelsea, condemning Tottenham as he comes on to replace Royal. And then Jake O'Brien is the other player to come off as Harrison Armstrong comes on. They are the double change that Everton have made as they trail by a goal to nil. There's now been a goal at West Ham. Alistair Bruce ball.
7: Tati Castellanos has West Ham in front, so that might send the nerve jittering a little bit around the Tottenham Hotspur Stadium. West Ham fans on their feet celebrating. They lead Leeds in a game they have to win. Castellanos has scored from close range from a West Ham corner. They need Everton to score too, but West Ham in front
1: commentary of that is live on Sports Extra. But Ali is right. Everton still need to get the two goals because a draw would be good enough. But all of a sudden, there has been a reaction inside the stadium.
2: It's immediate, isn't it? I mean, it's quite incredible. You see the reaction on people's faces. You can hear the noise change from singing. It goes to talking and a muffled roar. The people in and around us here at the press box and the gantry, they're looking over to us. Is it right? Has it gone in? And you're kind of nodding, just saying, yeah, it's happened.
1: It subdued the atmosphere, albeit briefly. Corner kick for Everton. It's a deep one, headed away by Paulinho. However, imagine an Everton equaliser now, and then all of a sudden it would get jittery.
2: Stop imagining things that I don't want to imagine, Ian, please. Thank you.
1: Paul Robinson, 175 appearances, and not forgetting his goal at White Hart Lane in his 4 years for Tottenham. He also tasted silverware when he helped them win the League Cup in 2008. Seems a distant memory now. This is the biggest league fixture for Tottenham since 97-98. As it's headed out by Richarlison, and Spence on two occasions heads it further away. That was when they were threatened their top flight existence and they had to go on the penultimate game, and a 6-2 victory at Wimbledon saved them. They finished 17th last season, but they were never ever in threat. Everton, of course, well, they know all about flirting with relegation. I remember in 2022 listening to Ali's commentary when they beat Crystal Palace on a Thursday night for the penultimate game at a raucous Goodison. And then the following season, Richarlison actually played for Everton, scored actually that night against Palace on that occasion for Everton. And the following season, it went to the last day when Decore with a rocket beat Bournemouth by a goal to nil. So Everton know all about final day scrapes with the threat of relegation. But West Ham are doing their bit. And David Moyes, who said that he would try and help out his former club, needs Everton to score two goals, 64 minutes remaining. It's a slender lead that Tottenham have on this dramatic last day. Dewsbury Hall. Now back with Keane. Up towards Barry. Everton starting to dominate and seeing a lot of the ball, and then as a challenge comes in from Gallagher, they win it back.
2: Tottenham been extremely submissive. I mean, what we're in the 65th minute, there's a long, long way of this game to go, but already there's a pattern emerging. Tottenham are looking nervy, they're sitting back, they're trying to hold on to what they've got. They're trying to play out now with Pedro Porro, Van de Ven, they're trying to play through the lines, but at the moment there's not a lot of movement in white shirts. It's going to be a long, long finish to this game if they play out like this.
1: And remember, we are 6 minutes behind that game at West Ham. So that will finish before this one, and we will know what the situation is for those closing stages. As it is, the West Ham scoreline is irrelevant to an extent because Tottenham are leading by a goal to nil. If it gets to back to 1-1, then all of a sudden, Everton, a second goal, would relegate Tottenham Hotspur.
2: There's definitely been a shift in atmosphere, hasn't there? We've said all afternoon what a wonderful atmosphere it is, a great occasion, the fans have created it. But immediately, as soon as that goal went in at West Ham, there's been a lull here and it's not picked up yet because of the way that the team are playing.
1: Yeah. They've seen leads thrown away in recent home games. However, when Everton have conceded first this season, they have only won two of their previous 20 matches. They've lost 13 and they've drawn 5. That will offer a little bit of solace as Everton are on the attack with Tyrick George on this near side. Dewsbury Hall wins over the cross and behind for a corner kick to Everton as we go to Merseyside and Masfarouki.
6: Where Mo Salah is leaving the pitch for the final time here at Anfield as a Liverpool player. He's just being substituted with 71 minutes played. He's going to be replaced by Frimpong, but he's taking his time as he leaves the pitch. The Liverpool players have just done a guard of honour as he leaves and walks down along the centre circle and then the centre line of the pitch, embracing every single one as he leaves the pitch, applauding all four sides of Anfield as well as all the fans are on their feet. And then he just lays down on the turf for one final time as he leaves the pitch now for the last time as a Liverpool player.
1: Him. Tottenham are leading by a goal to nil. Everton, another materialised from the corner kick, but they win a throw from Armstrong's cross on that far side. It would be the equivalent of a red carpet being laid out for the Egyptian king as he bids farewell at Anfield. Match of the day tonight, BBC One with Kelly Cates. You will see all the goals. But here the action is unfolding in front of our eyes and Tottenham are looking to make a change. West Ham are leading. But Tottenham also are ahead. They could afford to draw because of their superior goal difference. They don't want the nerves to go through the shredder.
2: They can't get out. They can't get out at the moment. They're really struggling to get any type of ball retention. As soon as they win the ball back, they've got no options going forward. They're giving the ball away and Everton will win it back straight away.
1: Here now on that far side is Garner. Short and inside to Ndiaye. Back heel didn't quite come off. Presented the ball straight towards Tell. Then they go back towards Kinski. Kinski. Yes, Tottenham have had to try and soak up a lot of pressure, but as yet, Everton are still to try and force a chance where they need to score two goals to save West Ham. Garner on that far side. Saar and Colum Muani are going to be coming on for Tottenham. Roberto De Zerbi realises that he needs to try and change the course of the game here as Paulinho breaks forward. Pickford's under pressure. Ball out from Tarkowski. Dewsbury Hall. Spurs now go and press. Back towards Pickford. Strikes the legs of Dewsbury Hall and Everton still have it.
2: Need to be braver, Tottenham. They look better when they're pressing. They look better in these areas of the pitch. Trying to press Jordan Pickford and James Tarkowski with a high press. But actually when they sit off them, they look vulnerable.
1: We will have a drinks break, I'm sure, you would think, in this second half. We are already past the midway point of this second period. And that will give Roberto De Zerbi an opportunity, I'm sure, to talk to his players with just over 20 minutes remaining. West Ham are about 6 minutes ahead of us and they lead by a goal to nil. Elsewhere for European competition, Sunderland could be in the Europa League as they still lead the 10 men of Chelsea by 2-1. Brighton, as it stands, despite losing at home to Manchester United, would be in the Conference League. And Bournemouth would finish sixth, but there will be no bonus position in the Champions League because Aston Villa are leading 2-1 at Manchester City. Richarlison tries to shrug off the challenge of Tarkowski. The ball breaks out to that left-hand side. Tell now runs forward. Tell coming, Udogi was on the overlap on the left-hand side. He didn't utilise him. And Everton now can bring it forward with Garner. Garner's over the halfway line. Tracked by Porro. Down it goes towards Barry. Danso comes out of position. Barry, though, runs away from Danso. Helped out by Ndiaye. Garner gives it back towards the Senegal international. BBC Radio 5 Live with national radio exclusive commentary, not just here at Tottenham but also at Sports Extra, where West Ham are ahead. Dewsbury Hall to the feet of Barry, back to goal outside the penalty area. Tottenham players get the challenge in and they get a free kick. We go to Lee Blakeman at Manchester City.
5: And John Stones has a card of honour as he leaves the field as a Manchester City player for the very last time. 10 years since joining from Everton, he bids farewell to the Etihad with tributes to Pep Guardiola, who's in tears pitchside, still to come. We've said farewell to Bernardo, and now it's farewell to John Stones.
1: Yeah, John Stones, who's leaving again, sterling service. Many a trophy that he has won during his time, John Stones. And part of Thomas Tuchel's 26-man squad, but out of contract. And like Pep Guardiola, has given a fine decade service since he arrived from Everton. Here comes the drinks break. Pape Sarr and Colum Muani are going to be coming on. It gives us an opportunity to go maybe around some of the grounds here on 5 Live, starting at West Ham with Alistair Bruce Ball.
7: Well, West Ham leading Leeds 1-0. That's part of the equation West Ham need if they're going to stay up this afternoon. They need, with you, for Everton to score twice. Ball is cleared from the West Ham penalty area. Just looking at the numbers as well, Ian, 39 points. West Ham currently in the Premier League table sitting on 39 points has been enough to stay up in the last 14 seasons since way back in 2011. At the moment, not enough for West Ham. They lead 1-0, but obviously Spurs ahead with you.
1: That was Birmingham City, who went down with 39 points in 2011. And do you know where they were relegated? at White Hart Lane after a 2-1 defeat. Well, Radio 1's big weekend is live from Sunderland tonight, and it could be a big weekend for their football team. Mike Minay.
4: Yeah, so don't rein them in with Olivia Dean set to host the headline stage tonight. Chelsea struggling to get any rhythm. Sunderland fans loving it. They're really on top, deserving their 2-1 lead. They're sitting seventh, and European football beckons. Sunderland 2, Chelsea 1.
1: Elsewhere, Brighton Hove Albion 0, Manchester United 3, Burnley 1, Wolves 1. Update from Selhurst Park with John Murray.
8: There is still Crystal Palace 0, Arsenal 2, Gabriel Jesus and Madueke, the goal scorers, eyes outside of half-time. But some potentially significant news ahead of the finals this week. Adam Walton had to go off after only being on the field for 16 minutes. Looked like an ankle problem, so Walton could be doubtful. But better news for Arsenal, Mikel Merino is back on the field. So he has returned after 4 months out. And Eberechi Eze was given a brilliant response when he came on as a substitute. Arsenal winning 2-0.
1: And those European finals will both be on BBC Radio 5 Live. Raya Vallecano against Crystal Palace Wednesday night, live from Leipzig. And then the Champions League final next Saturday, Arsenal against Paris Saint-Germain. Pape Sarr has come on, Colum Owani has come on. The players going off, Tell and a rather displeased Richarlison.
2: Just looking at the formation from Tottenham, it doesn't look like it's going to change. Obviously, Pape Sarr is obviously more of a defensive player, but he's occupying the left-hand side where Matthias Tell played, so he's obviously going to go wide and then he'll tuck in and try and be narrow and be hard to beat through the midfield. Jed Spence and Pape Sarr are either side of Colum Owani. That's Tottenham's attacking line.
1: The other latest scores in the Premier League, Fulham still lead Newcastle by a goal to nil, Liverpool 1, Brentford 1, Manchester City 1, Aston Villa 2, Nottingham Forest 1, Bournemouth 1, Sunderland 2, Chelsea 1, West Ham lead Leeds United by a goal to nil, Spurs are 1-0 up here, play back underway after that drinks break, and by my watch we have 17 minutes remaining, and Tottenham Hotspur have a corner kick thanks to the tenacious work of Gallagher down on the right-hand side.
2: Really difficult part of the game for Tottenham to manage.
1: Another goal at West Ham, Alistair Bruce Ball.
7: West Ham have a second against Leeds. I would say relatively muted celebrations. Brilliant finish from Jared Bowen. He was released down the right-hand side, ran it about 20 yards. The angle was tricky for him. Shot across the goalkeeper into the bottom corner. But clearly, these West Ham fans inside the stadium, well aware, winning here, not good enough to stay up. Two-goal cushion now. They need Everton. They need David Moyes to turn it around against Tottenham.
1: Porro with a West corner Ham kick, and it comes out towards that far side, and then it's picked up now on the edge of the area by Tottenham Hotspur. Shot's going to come in from distance, and it's just over the top. So West Ham lead Leeds by 2-0. They can do no more. As Ali was saying, they've got 2 goals. They need Everton to get 2 goals.
2: Poor attempt there from Colum Owani, left out of the side. No surprises today. He was really poor against Chelsea in midweek. It had no effect whatsoever, the front three at Chelsea. He was the one that got left out. He's going to have to do something coming off the bench here today to have an impact on this game. Tottenham will now largely be defensive and look to play on the counter-attack, so his pace will come in useful.
1: Yes, it certainly will. Here is Pickford. As the ball is played forward, challenge comes in on the press. Gallagher, Everton try and win it back. Paulinho bundled over from behind by Barry. Liverpool, Brentford, Masfarouki.
6: Where Andy Robertson is leaving the pitch again now for the last time. It's his minutes as a Liverpool player. Again, a guard of honour form for him as he embraces all of his teammates to be replaced by Milos Kerkis. After 9 years here at Anfield, his final seconds as a Liverpool player, 1-1.
1: This is the 24th time in the 34 Premier League seasons where at least one of the relegated sides has been confirmed on the final day. Hardly surprising, 14 occasions, the team in the bottom three has been relegated. That could well be 15 with West Ham as it currently stands. 9 of the previous 23 have clawed their way to safety, but only once since 2011, and that was Leeds United 4 years ago. As Fulham have got a second goal, Tom Kearney increases the lead for Fulham. Fulham 2, Newcastle United 0 with 10 minutes remaining. But by my watch, we have 13 minutes remaining. But West Ham United supporters listening now to our 5 Live commentary need Everton to score 2 goals in that time. Under 14 minutes remaining. Otherwise, after 14 seasons in the top flight, it will be coming to an end. Here is Barry. Bentancur just tries to break up the challenge. They're seeing a lot of the ball at the minute, but they're not stretching that Tottenham defence, Everton.
2: That's exactly the way that the second half's panned out for all the possession that they've had. They've dominated territorially, they've dominated possession, and they keep banging away at the door, but Anton Ninkinski in the Tottenham goal is a virtual spectator still. Hardly had a save, if any, to make in the second half, but Tottenham, they really don't want the game to be going like this and how nervy it could get, because if Everton score soon, they'll all change.
1: Armstrong forward for Everton, right-hand side. Back it goes towards Garner. Spurs have everybody back behind the ball and 13 minutes remain. A rough estimate, there'll be 7 minutes remaining at West Ham. But we'll be back with Ali very, very soon. Here is Tyrick George on loan from Chelsea. His ball will reach Barry through an aid of a deflection. Takes it away from the penalty area, left-hand side, down towards the corner flag. Tries to nick forward and it goes out for a Tottenham throw. As a line of stewards now start to make their way down through the gangways, because they will form a perimeter, I'm sure, as the Spurs supporters raise the decibel level once more. They have very much been the 12th man here inside the Tottenham Hotspur Stadium. They have played their part. At no point has it turned toxic. As they win the ball midway through their own half, Paulinho, the goal scorer, offside against Kolo Muani. As we go to Crystal Palace and John Murray.
8: More potentially concerning injury news. This time, Arsenal's Noni Madueke having to go off with what looks like a potential hamstring problem ahead of the final and England. Crystal Palace 0, Arsenal 2, still the score.
1: Interesting, when John spoke to Thomas Tuchel last week at his squad announcement, he was saying that, you know, Morgan Gibbs-White, who's on the score sheet for Nottingham Forest in that 1-1 draw against Bournemouth, is potentially high up there as a replacement should there be an injury. As one of those attacking players, Bentancur tripped by Irabunim. That'll be a free kick to Tottenham. And just over 10 minutes remaining.
2: He's bought that well, Bentancur. He's in the middle of the pitch there, surrounded by the Everton players. He knows that he's lost possession. The ball's out of his grasp. And he instigates the contact from Irabunim. Really clever piece of midfield play from Bentancur.
1: 10 minutes remain at a ground where Tottenham have gone 10 Premier League games at home without a victory since early December. Roberto De Zerbi, black T-shirt, black trousers, white pumps, pumped up as James Maddison is going to be coming on for Tottenham just to give them a lift in these closing stages. Spurs lead by a goal to nil. Here now is Spence, right corner of the area. Papsar forward, enters the area. Papsar still going, tripped. No penalty. It'll dive. He'll get shown a yellow card. And there is the yellow card for the Spurs substitute.
2: He's adamant that it isn't. You want to see Papsar's face. He's almost got his head in his hands going to the referee, pleading his case. To be fair, though, the protests haven't lasted too long. Let's wait to see a replay. Really good piece of play from Papsar on the right-hand side. He gets into that 18-yard box and he goes over the shoe. Is it Irabunim? I think
1: it
2: he goes
1: Irabunim,
2: over. Yeah. Good piece of footwork from Papsar. Leaves his leg out, Irabunim, and there was absolutely no contact whatsoever. It was a blatant dive. Excellent piece of refereeing
1: from Michael Oliver. And he also has a word with Irabunim. It is going to be a double change. Archie Gray, who's actually been an unused substitute for the last four games, but you think back to some of the more difficult days of this season. Archie Gray at times was carrying Tottenham. He's going to come on for his first appearance. And James Maddison, who actually is leading the standing ovation for Conor Gallagher, is going to replace Gallagher. He was relegated with West Bromwich Albion 5 years ago. He didn't want to taste that experience again. Maddison is on. It's a double change. And Bentancur is the other player going off as Spurs make another double change, as we'll go to the Stadium of Light and Mike Maignan.
4: 2-1 Sunderland, 2 minutes to go. Chelsea goal now puts them in Europe ahead of Sunderland. James has had a shot on target from outside the box. 3-on-2 at the other end, but Isidore was pulled too far out wide. Sunderland 2, Chelsea 1.
1: West Ham, remember, lead by 2-0, but they need Everton to summon up 2 goals in 8 minutes as James Maddison whips up the crowd. His two previous appearances off the bench have been a total of 26 minutes after 8.5 months out with a knee injury. He, of course, was relegated with Leicester 3 years ago. But Tottenham are staying up as it stands.
2: And they're going to try and hold on to this, looking at the formation with Jed Spence dropping in as a right wing-back, if you like, into a five. Paulinho sat in front of that back five when they're out of possession. Very much a defensive line of six from Tottenham. Not many options going forward. It's going to be a long 8 minutes plus whatever's bolted on.
1: If you think of the straight shootout between West Ham and Tottenham today, the win, draw, lose sequences, there were nine possible permutations. Eight of those nine resulted in West Ham United being relegated. They are winning. They've done all that they had to do, but Everton are losing. Here is ball played forward by Dewsbury Hall. Porro drops to his knees, stays on his knees, and with gritted teeth and his fist clenched, roars at the Tottenham supporters who reciprocate. 7 minutes remain.
2: Excellent from Pedro Porro. You can see his fight, you can see his determination. Celebrates a challenge like he celebrated a goal.
1: Beto is going to be coming on for Ghana. There's a goal at Manchester City. Lee Blakeman.
5: Goal for Manchester City. Really well taken by Phil Foden. 7 yards out into the roof of the net in front of the Pep Guardiola stand. City 2, Villa 2.
1: Now, if Manchester City were to get another one, Bournemouth as it stands then would be in the Champions League. Beto has come on for Barry. Irabunam is going off. Alcaraz is coming on. John Murray, you've seen another goal.
8: Crystal Palace have scored. The first goal Arsenal have conceded in the Premier League since Manchester City. Mateta, towering header over Kepa after the ball in from Pino. Crystal Palace 1, Arsenal 2.
1: So Alcaraz has come on. And Coleman too has come on, and he's actually got the captain's armband for the closing 6 minutes of his Everton career. Paul Robinson.
2: Yeah, it's been a hard-working performance from Everton without really having any goal threat in the final third. When you look at the lack of goals that they've scored this season, I mean, they've shipped 14 goals in the last six games, and without the input at the other end, that's why results haven't gone their way. And you can see there's been a real lack of creativity for Everton.
1: So Alcaraz came on for Irabunam. And for Coleman to come on for that third change, the final change for Everton with 5 minutes remaining. We've had Alcaraz, we've had Beto, and we've had Coleman. And the players going off are O'Brien, Rule, Irabunam, Barry, and Dewsbury Hall. And that was the quintet. Back to Lee Blakeman at Manchester City.
5: Phil Foden's goal doesn't count. Narrowly offside, so it's still City 1, Villa 2.
1: Thank you, and the Bournemouth supporters, any hope has been quickly dismissed. Roberto De Zerbi is now having really strong words with Pickford.
2: He's growling at Pickford, he's picking a fight with Jordan Pickford.
1: Pickford pumps the ball long. The fourth official, Bobby Madley, has actually told Roberto De Zerbi just to calm it down a little bit. He's already actually on a yellow card away from a touchline ban. Is Roberto De Zerbi.
2: He's going to get another one today. Guaranteed he gets a yellow card, the Tottenham manager.
1: Two yellows in his six games in charge and teetering on another one. Tottenham now are ahead. Ball played out far side. Back now in field towards Mikulenko. 4.5 minutes of normal time remaining. Everton need two goals. This is Alcaraz to the feet of Keane with a flick. Tarek George looking towards Beto. Why didn't he go for goal? Tottenham snuffed out the close-range finish from Beto, but they undid the Tottenham defence there.
2: Brilliant piece of defending from Mickey van der Ven. That was heading goalwards. Really good piece of defending from him. He gets back and clears it off the line. Nervy, nervy moments for Tottenham.
1: They certainly are with 4 minutes remaining. Where will we go next on Five Live? West Ham, Alistair Bruce Ball.
7: Into added time already, 3.5 minutes of it to go. West Ham doing their bit this afternoon, leading Leeds 2-0. Castellanos and Bowen with the goals. They need a miracle now from their former boss David Moyes and his Everton team. They need Everton to score two, otherwise they're down. And we just had a close-up camera shot of the director's box, and Chairman David Sullivan's seat is empty. Not there right now. West Ham lead Leeds 2-0. They're going down, though.
1: Yes, they are. Paulinho has been shown a yellow card. The goal scorer, the Tottenham saviour, is getting fractious. We've had De Zerbi with a war of words with Pickford. We've just had a bit of pushing and jostling inside that Tottenham half. 3 minutes remain of normal time. Spurs still lead by a goal to nil. Out towards George. George with a cross, blocked by Spence. And Everton have got a corner kick as they play from right to left.
2: Everyone in a white shirt inside their own 18-yard box trying to defend these set plays and corners. James Maddison goes out now to look to stop a short corner, but he soon retreats back into the box. Very, very nervy. Almost everyone to a man is inside the 6-yard box of Tottenham.
1: Come on, you Spurs. You'd think it's a Tottenham corner, but it's not. They're defending it. In it comes now. Headed out by Danso. Spurs don't break. Collected by Armstrong. Alcaraz will pass the ball in field. Nikolenko switches it. Garner, time to deliver the cross. In it comes now. Repelled by the head of Van de Ven. Kinski says, get out. Ushers everybody out in white. 2 minutes remain.
2: That's a brilliant defensive header from Mickey Van de Ven. It really is. Struggling to clear the ball away with Tottenham. Everton kept recycling possession. It came back to the corner taker Garner on this near side. In swinging with his right foot. It looked like it was going to be a really dangerous ball. Van de Ven's positional sense was excellent. He gets a really good head on it to clear the danger.
1: As far as European football is concerned, Bournemouth and Sunderland will be in the Europa League. Brighton will be in the Conference League. Brentford and Chelsea will miss out. Aston Villa will finish fourth. Liverpool will finish fifth. But here around us, despite Tottenham leading by a goal to nil, some of the Spurs supporters cannot bear to watch as a yellow card now is shown and Dragosin is going to be coming on from Tottenham. Another goal at West Ham, Alistair Bruce Ball.
7: It's not going to matter, Callum Wilson's not bothered. Fizzing shot from the edge of the box has found the back of the net. West Ham are going to win comfortably. It's not going to be enough. The 14-season stay in the Premier League is coming to an end and you can feel the resignation inside the stadium. West Ham 3, Leeds 0.
1: Dragosin is going to be coming on. Tottenham Hotspur are close. We are inside the last 60 seconds of normal time. The noise inside this stadium will tell you that they are close. There's been a piece of paper handed to Sarr and in turn handed on to Maddison. Maddison now is gathering the Spurs players around him. As we go to West Ham and Alistair Bruce Ball.
7: The full-time whistle has blown. West Ham needed to win today to give themselves any chance. They've done that. They've beaten Leeds by 3-0. But the players are flattening their backs on the pitch in the sunshine. And the fans now look around amongst themselves. They look for news of what's going on with you at Tottenham Hotspur Stadium. They know they need a miracle. They know it's not likely to happen. They know they're about to go down with 39 points, which would have been enough to stay up in the last 14 seasons of Premier League football. And after a 14-season stay in the Premier League, it'll be Championship football inside the London Stadium next season. It's finished West Ham 3, Leeds 0. The bubbles are blowing. The fans are singing. But they are going down.
1: 9 minutes of added time that we have to play. And for David Moyes to rescue West Ham for a third time in his career, he needs to see his side score 2 goals in that 9 minutes, a minimum of 9 minutes. Dragosin has come off. Oh, sorry, it's come on. Destiny Udogie has gone off. As it's finished, Brighton 0, Manchester United 3. So they were unable to snatch sixth, but they still will be in Europe next season as it currently stands, but it won't be the Europa League, it'll be the Conference League, because Bournemouth and Sunderland have the Europa League positions. But now, 9 minutes, and the supporters are thinking, we have 9 more minutes to endure.
2: Never mind the supporters, that's exactly what I thought, and the West Ham fans tuning in to us, listening to us, there is still hope. There is a long, long time left in this game. Spurs have been very submissive, they're holding on for their lives, they really are. They've got such a defensive lineup on the pitch now with Sarr, Paulinho, Dragosin. It's like 6 or 7 at the back. We've got stoppage in play at the moment. Pap Sarr's down with a head injury. There's a clash of heads in the middle of the pitch. That won't help the tension. This one's going deep. There's still more to write.
1: And also, before any injuries, you could then work out that there are 9 minutes to go. The fact they're in a minimum of nine, it's going to be very, very hard to gauge how much longer our referee Michael Oliver will play, given the nature of this head injury to Pap Sarr.
2: And the game's really taken shape, hasn't it, in the last 10 or 15 minutes. You can see that Tottenham have had no attacking intent whatsoever. They've been quite happy to sit deep, sit defensively, allow Everton to have possession and play in front of them. It's not really a high defensive line, as I say, they sit deep. So long as the play's been in front of them, they've been quite happy. Everton, on the other hand, they've created very little. They haven't really troubled the Tottenham goal. But as you say, still time for another twist.
1: And it's bizarre because you'd think they need two goals, but nobody is sitting comfortably of a Tottenham persuasion inside the stadium this afternoon. By my watch, 2.5 minutes of the minimum of nine have gone, but a lot of that was taken up to Pap Sarr. The checking on his welfare, he's saying, I want to continue, I want to get there, but of course, they've got to have that due care and attention with it being a knock to the head. Michael Oliver is going to hand the ball towards Garner. It's an uncontested drop ball. Everton trailing by a goal to nil have got it. The ball goes long. Keane with a header! Oh, that was close. That was the best chance for Everton so far, and it dropped on top of the roof of the net. Just cleared the crossbar. I think Hinsky had it covered, but that was a scare. Spurs still lead 1-0.
2: Direct from Everton that time. Free kick from Garner. The uncontested drop ball. Fires a diagonal ball to the 18-yard box. Michael Keane's there. And uncharacteristically from Mickey van der Ven, loses his marker. And it's more of a looping header up and over the crossbar. No real power on it, but he was free.
1: Now, many a Spurs supporter has said they just want this day to be over. But it has been one of those gut-wrenching afternoons. You probably cannot enjoy it. 368 days after they won the Europa League in Bilbao. A bigger game at 48 successive seasons in the top flight. This would have been the biggest relegation since Manchester United in the mid-1970s. Fulham have beaten Newcastle by 2-0. Crystal Palace 1, Arsenal 2. Is another result at Selhurst Park. Liverpool 1, Brentford 1 is another result. But here the relegation fight going right to the bitter end, and Everton trying to get away back into the game. 4.5 minutes remain. Spurs lead by a goal to nil. West Ham have won 3-0. That's a result against Leeds. Anywhere will do. Pap Sarr gives chase. Mouani chases after it. Header up in the air by Pickford. Loose ball, and Pickford, running back into his penalty area, hurls the ball out.
2: This is bedlam. It's absolute bedlam. It's like somebody's just thrown a ball into a child's playground. Everybody's running after it. It's going all over the place.
1: Harrison Armstrong helps it to the edge of the area, and Danso clears it away, but Danso's carrying a knock. He's jaded. He's not running freely. His legs, his muscles are tightening up. Such is the magnitude of the game that everything is on the line. But the Tottenham supporters are staying with their team. 4 minutes remain of added time. Coleman out towards Ndiaye. Right-hand side. Coleman gives it back towards Ndiaye. Right-hand side. Coleman now delivers the cross. In it goes! Oh, the header again from Alcaraz. Off target. Now we're going to Sunderland and full-time Mike Maignan.
4: Sunderland have European football for the first time in 53 years. Red and white explosion across the stadium. A light on the full-time whistle because Sunderland have beaten 10-man Chelsea by 2-1.
1: Nottingham Forest 1, Bournemouth 1 is how it finished. So that is the European positions tied up. Don't forget, we're on until 7 o'clock. We'll bring you as much live reaction from the various tunnels as we can with Mark Chapman. And then it'll be 6:06. And there, I'm sure you'll have a lot to say. 0808 590 9693 with Chris Sutton and Robbie Savage. 3 minutes remain. Everton require 2 goals. There will be a little bit more to play than that because the head injury to Sarr. And the cheers will tell you there was a foul in there. And Spurs get a free kick much to their relief.
2: Celebrating defensive challenges like the goals at the moment. This atmosphere inside this stadium, it's to'd and fro'd all afternoon. It's been quite incredible scenes. I mean, the game's not really lived up to expectations, but actually, what do you expect when there's so much on the line? It's been nervy, it's been edgy, it's been cagey. Everton have played their part to an extent.
1: What noise inside the Tottenham Hotspur Stadium. Kimski in no hurry to take this free kick. A yellow card has just been shown to Kimski for time wasting. He'll take that. You think of the saves that he's made in recent weeks. He has more than redeemed himself. He has restored his reputation

0: was left in tatters from Tudor after he was hauled off after 17 minutes against Atletico Madrid. The ball goes back to Pickford, clears it downfield. 90 seconds remain by my watch. And the groans as Everton get a free kick inside the centre circle that Pickford wants to take.
1: Horrible, horrible moments these for Tottenham. Defensive free kick for Tottenham. Jordan Pickford's going to take it. It's just on the halfway line. Tarkowski's gone up. Keane's gone up. We know exactly where this is going to go. You feel if Tottenham defend this, that's it. Job done.
0: Pickford knocks it to Garner. Garner floats the ball forward. Keane has stayed forward over his head. Every white shirt was back. Comes out to Mikulenko. Gives it to George, left-hand side. George with a step over. Enters the area.
1: What a save
0: by Kinski. George right-footed and Kinski threw himself with an acrobatic save away to his left.
1: Brilliant. What a brilliant save from Kinski. You speak about him coming back into the team. Look at the saves he made last week against Leeds. That got the point for Tottenham. The mental strength that young man has showed is incredible. That is a brilliant save.
0: That was going in. That was a goal-bound effort. From the resulting corner, right-hand side, Danso, downward header. By my watch, we are 30 seconds away from the minimum of nine being up. There was that lengthy head injury to Sarr. Here is Alcaraz. Mikulenko. The whistles are deafening. Ball comes in. Keane header over the top. The wait is almost over. The agony is almost over. Supporters who have been through the ringer with all the emotions that they've had to deal with this relegation shootout. The threat of relegation loom large. All eyes on the referee. They're starting to celebrate inside the Tottenham Hotspur Stadium. It was unthinkable to think that this ground would be hosting Championship football. We're into the 10th minute. There can only be seconds left. Kinski clears long, downfield. West Ham might have won, but the Everton victory has not materialised. Up towards Beto it goes. Played back towards Garner. Mikulenko.
1: Taking the corner quickly and they're right to put it in the box.
0: Alcaraz with a cross off the head of Keane. Dragosin clears it away. Garner plays it out. There it is! Tottenham Hotspur survive. It was a mighty old fight to the end. But João Paulinho with a precious goal was Tottenham's saviour. And on the final day, Tottenham have secured a 49th successive season of top flight football. There is a feeling of relief as well as celebration on a day of fluctuating emotions. But Roberto De Zerbi was brought in to do the job, and that he has done. And it means that West Ham United, 5 miles away, will be relegated from the Premier League for a third time. Alistair Bruce Ball.
2: Well, here at the London Stadium, the West Ham fans in their numbers drifting out, dismayed, dejected, disillusioned. The players were standing on the pitch for a good while the rest of your game played out and were looking for any signs that David Moyes and Everton might be able to help them out. With about 3 minutes to go in that game, they started their lap of a appreciation, and credit to the West Ham fans. Many of them stayed behind, got on their feet and applauded the team for their efforts today. The players have now left the field quite noticeably. David Sullivan's seat was empty in the last 10 minutes or so of the second half here at West Ham, and I could see various fans turning around during that second half, venting their feelings towards him and then later on where he would have been. But they did their bit today. Three second half goals got the win, but they knew that they needed more than that. They knew that they needed Everton to help them out, and they knew in the end that just wasn't going to come. And it's quite striking now, sitting inside the London Stadium and trying to imagine Championship football here next season. 39 points on the board for West Ham, enough for the last 14 seasons to keep you in the Premier League, but those numbers don't matter. It is this season, and just one win in the last four games. Don't forget, four games ago, they were 2 points above Spurs, but they lost the three previous to this. They won today, and it wasn't enough. They have been relegated, and it is their sixth relegation, top flight relegation in the club's history, and there's a lot of work to do to get them back up to the Premier League.
3: The Premier League final day, live with Delith Lloyd.
4: Thank you to Alistair Bruce Ball and Ian Dennis and Paul Robinson. So it's West Ham who are relegated from the Premier League. Tottenham stay up. We'll have reaction from all of the matches coming in the next hour of Sports World. Our next news on the BBC World Service is at 17:30 GMT.
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6: 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You might know that Nicolas Sarkozy, former French president, went to jail, but you might not know the full drama.
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4: This is Sports World on the BBC World Service with me, Delith Lloyd. These are the headlines from the final day in the Premier League. Tottenham win at home for the first time since December to stay up.
9: Four white shirts wait at the far post. It goes, oh, it comes back up the post, and rebound. It's not off the line, was it? It's gone in. Paulinho runs away. João Paulinho. He might well have delivered their first home league win in 169 days.
4: Tottenham beat Everton, so it's West Ham who are relegated despite winning 3-0 at home to Leeds. Manchester City are beaten 2-1 by Aston Villa in Pep Guardiola's final match in charge. The champions Arsenal will be lifting the trophy shortly after a 2-1 win at Crystal Palace. Sunderland will play European football for the first time in 53 years. They'll be in the Europa League after a 2-1 win at home to 10-man Chelsea, as will Bournemouth, who draw 1-1 at Nottingham Forest. It's the Conference League for Brighton, as they're beaten 3-0 at home by Manchester United. Mohamed Salah signs off at Anfield in a 1-1 draw against Brentford. Fulham beat Newcastle. The two other relegated sides, Burnley and Wolves, play out a 1-1 draw at Turf Moor.
3: The Premier League final day, live with Delith Lloyd.
4: And let's speak to the former Tottenham goalkeeper, Brad Friedel, who we spoke to in the hour before kickoff on Sports World. Brad, you were nervous before kickoff. What's your overriding emotion right now?
10: Never in doubt, right, Dallas? I'm really happy for the club that they didn't relegate. It would have been devastating. Thought the players had a lot of fight. They've got a lot of correcting at the club to do. They've got a great manager in charge, so hopefully they can do a huge rebuild in the summer, both with new players and also they've had a lot of injuries, get some players back and maybe resurrect some form from the current players that De Zerbi does like. But relief is the word, and the players gave it their all today. Fans did their bit as well, so it was a very happy, very positive day from a from the Tottenham lens, which hasn't happened a lot over the last 12 months.
4: The fans certainly did their bit. The atmosphere inside Tottenham Hotspur Stadium throughout was just... absolutely incredible. Brad, there's no denying, though, that this

0: lot of them the last two seasons. Is this an issue with training, the medical department? Is it just unlucky? You know, he's got to decide that. And then once he decides that, they've got to go in and bolster the squad in the transfer market. Tottenham has a very good a very good amount of revenue. Good. They can compete in the transfer market, but they once he decides which positions he wants to get, he's got they've got to start doing the business now. Good news is he's got a he can do his business a little bit more quiet while the World Cup goes on, but they probably need 5-6 different types of players in the squad to be able to get themselves into that top six.
1: Injuries, as you touched on, have no doubt been a factor either this season. You know, the likes of Kulusevski, Madison, Vicario, Kudus, who they've been out with for moments at a time. And Madison's practically missed the whole season, bar the last few games, which he's appeared on as a substitute. But it's those types of players as well who you feel, you know, have really worn their hearts on their sleeves. And Madison was just touching the badge there at the end. He clearly wants to play for the club. It's crucial getting them back to fitness as well, isn't it?
0: Yeah, it is. So, Son went and Kane went. So you miss those two players and then you bring other players in and they get injured. That's a double blow. So, I don't know if it's down just to dumb luck that or bad luck, that they've had all these injuries. But even when Postecoglou was there, they had an incredible amount of injuries to really key players in their squad. So they're going to have to assess that. And De Zerbi, I'm sure, is going to assess the players that he wants to take forward with him next season and the ones that he'd like to try to sell. And if he can't sell them, loan out. So it's a really important summer for Tottenham. But the good news is, they've stayed in the Premier League and they're going to get a full preseason under De Zerbi, which is going to be huge for the club.
1: And how key is it now that they stick with Roberto De Zerbi? I think the overwhelming feeling from the fans was that he perhaps was the manager they wanted following Thomas Frank. And obviously that awful time they had under Igor Tudor. You know, he was bought in De Zerbi with 7 games to save Tottenham's season. He's done that. And like you say, now he can put his stamp on the squad during the time while the World Cup is happening. But it is arguably an exciting time, is it not? Or it could be potentially, because he is billed as one of the most exciting managers in European football.
0: It is exciting. I was surprised when he took the job with 7 games to go that he took a big risk. And I think Tottenham fans should, and they probably do, understand that as well, because De Zerbi took his own professional risk by taking the job when he did. He would be on the short list of most clubs when they're looking at new managerial changes. And Tottenham have him now. I think if you look at the history, usually, two and a half years into his jobs, there's a little bit of to-ing and fro-ing with the board. So hopefully they can make him happy with what he wants, because if he gets the right players, his style of football is exactly what Tottenham supporters want. And he's been proven to be able to get players in the door and make them better, not worse. And that's all you can ask for as a manager.
1: Well, a big sigh of relief for Tottenham fans and your good self, Brad. It's been great having you on today. I'm pleased for you that Tottenham is staying up. Enjoy the World Cup if you can, and hopefully we'll speak soon or in the coming months anyway.
0: Well, thanks, Dallas.
1: Pleasure as ever having Brad Friedel on the programme, the former Tottenham and of course Liverpool and USA goalkeeper Brad Friedel with us on Sports World. Let's speak then to the former West Ham midfielder Jack Collison, who we also had on the programme before kickoff. Jack, you were full of smiles, credit to you, before kickoff. How are you feeling now? Because it must have felt like a nightmare, particularly in those final few minutes when everyone, every West Ham fan was waiting to see what would happen at Tottenham.
2: Yeah, devastating. Absolutely devastating for obviously the club, people involved in the club. And I think it's a consequence of not good enough performance and consistent performance throughout the season. When you're asking someone to help you out on the last day of the season, obviously it was going to be a challenge for Tottenham to lose and us to win. And I mean, the players did a great job today of obviously getting a convincing win, but it's certainly a case of too little too late. And as Brad mentioned, Tottenham, it's going to be a challenging summer there, but it's going to be a very challenging summer at West Ham, because I think we've seen with Leicester this year, if we don't get it right over the summer, that it can have a devastating impact. So really, really important that

0: the hierarchy of ready to sort of act and work out who wants to be there, who doesn't want to be there. And I think they need to move fast and get set so they can hit the ground running next year.
1: Yeah, I mean, it's a hard pill to swallow as well. They finished the season on 39 points, 2 points behind Tottenham, who managed 41. I think it's well over a decade since anyone went down with 39 points. And you know, like you say, they got the job done today. Tati Castellanos, Jared Bowen, Callum Wilson. I mean, Jared Bowen, out of all the players that West Ham currently have, their captain, of course, probably stands out as their talisman. There's no denying that. Are they going to be able to hang on to Jared Bowen?
0: I think it's going to be difficult. And one thing you can say about Jared Bowen, when it's going well or when it's been difficult, he's certainly been one who's tried to lead by example. And I don't think you can ever fault his effort and endeavour and his performances, to be honest. Even when the team have been struggling, he's always been the bright spark. And once again, he's had another really good season this year, but it just wasn't enough at the end of the day. So I think it's going to be a very difficult task to keep him in a West Ham shirt next year. Obviously, hope we do more than anything, but I think if he does decide to move on and go elsewhere, I don't think any West Ham fan can kind of hold a grudge, because he's gave absolutely everything every single game. And I don't think the result of today is kind of down to him, to be totally honest with you.
1: No, it seems absurd that stadium, 62,000 capacity, will be in England's second tier, the Championship, next season. I know we don't really know what's going to happen in the summer regards players that are leaving and players that they might be able to bring in. But as it stands, are they equipped to come back, do you think? And how crucial would it be that a club of West Ham's stature need to bounce straight back?
0: Yeah, firstly, it's massively important that bounce back as straight away. And I think they are equipped. And I think what it does do, it could potentially bring in some fresh blood. I think at times we've seen a couple of the young players get opportunities, the likes of Freddie Potts at times this year. Ollie Skulls has been in and out. So these slightly younger talent players are obviously disappointed, I'm sure, but they're probably looking at it thinking that maybe they can become a mainstay in the team. And then I think with that stadium and the history of the club, I still think West Ham is a big draw for any player. It might be not at the top end, but some effective players who have proven track records in the Championship or lower end of the Premiership will certainly see West Ham as a good option. And I'm sure the goal is going to be to bounce back straight away. And as I said, it's going to be important that they do so straight away, because it's a difficult league, the Championship. Been in that situation myself, and we had a very difficult task of getting back up, and we had to go through the playoffs, which is obviously such a gamble. So they want to get it right straight away, and hopefully the club can bounce back up and look to rebuild and restructure.
1: Jack, great to have you on as ever. Commiserations to you and West Ham. I hope you have a nice summer, though.
0: Thank you so much for having me. Take care.
1: Certainly will do. Jack Collison there, the former West Ham midfielder, who's been with us for most of the afternoon here on Sports World. We'll be hoping to bring you the Arsenal trophy lift at Selhurst Park in the next few minutes here on Sports World. Manchester City finished the season in second, which we knew they would, after losing at home to Aston Villa today as well. But Manchester City fans are saying a huge farewell to Pep Guardiola and a huge thank you as well after 10 glorious trophy-laden seasons. Let's just have a listen in at the sound of what's happening at the Etihad right now. I think Pep Guardiola is being thanked by the Manchester City spokesperson. And we'll hopefully bring you that a little bit later. Pep Guardiola speaking on the pitch. There were 6 Premier League titles in Guardiola's era, a domestic treble in 2019 and the club's first ever Champions League win in 2023, which was also a treble winning season. Well, Sam Lee is the Manchester City correspondent for The Athletic and says Guardiola has been hinting this would be his last season for some time.
2: He always said he was running out of energy. He said he's got energy this season and he's always had it. He said he's always had it since he was a little boy, but he knew he wouldn't have it in the future. Also, he said he felt it was a good time to move on, in the sense that it's not good for football clubs to have the same faces around for too long. He said if he didn't feel that and if the club didn't sack him, then he would have carried on for longer. But yeah, it seems to be a question of energy. Also, I've always felt that He's always so intense and so motivated to find a new challenge. It's never going to be about leaving the club on a high or on a low, because he's always going to be motivated to go again. If he'd wanted to go and like cement his legacy, he could have done it after they won the treble in 2023. He could have gone after they won four in a row in 2024. And if he'd wanted to get out when it was difficult, he could have gone last year when they struggled for 3 months in the middle of the season and then kind of stabilised at the end. But he obviously wanted to stay with them for a bit of loyalty, I suppose, to put them on the right track. But I think he decided quite a while ago that he just needed to set up an end point and say enough's enough. And that's obviously the point he's reached now.
1: Yeah, and I suppose 10 years has a nice ring to it. It sort of comes full circle. You mentioned the fact that he has long since cemented his legacy at the club. How will his achievements be viewed? Because it's almost unprecedented, isn't it? 17 major trophies, 20, of course, if you count those three community shields.
2: Yeah, which he does. He always will. He's just right up there with the best, isn't he? I think in terms of Alex Ferguson's Man United, to be there for that long, and you know, the 13 Premier League titles and the kind of stranglehold that United had throughout that 26 years, like, I don't mean to be disparaging when I say they only won half of the Premier League titles in his 26 years. But what I mean is, it feels like they won every year. Do you know what I mean? Like, like Ferguson's influence and his legacy is that for his entire time at United, or certainly in the Premier League era, they dominated. It's like, okay, Arsenal might have won one, Chelsea might have taken a couple of them, but that was Ferguson's time, wasn't it? And for that reason, he's always going to be there, probably at the top. But in terms of what Guardiola's achieved in this 10 years, the way that he's had a stranglehold on the league, and if you look at it, it's only Ferguson who did it a few times, I think three times maybe, and Jose Mourinho's Chelsea that managed to successfully defend the title. Even like Arsene Wenger's unbeaten team, the double winners in 98, they never repeated it the next year. Jurgen Klopp's best Liverpool teams, they never repeated it the next year. Guardiola at City won six in 7 years at a time when it's completely normal for the champions to win the league and then completely drop down the table the next season. It's not like they just miss out. They fall off completely. And Guardiola managed to avoid that. And he just set new standards. You know, four Premier Leagues in a row, that had never been done. Domestic treble had never been done. The treble itself had only been done once by Ferguson's United. There's many, many more things he did. And he's just set the standards so high in his 10 years. And then the 100-point season, probably individually the best season that we've ever seen in this country. So the legacy is enormous.
1: You obviously mentioned the wonderful achievements of Sir Alex Ferguson and Manchester United, of course. Do you think, though, Sam, it'll be difficult for another manager now being able to dominate the way Guardiola and Manchester City has over the last decade?
2: I think so. Look, I'm sure there'll be plenty of people listening to this saying I've not mentioned charges, I've not mentioned finances or anything like that. Honestly, I think, like Jurgen Klopp said a couple of years ago, put anybody else in charge of City over that, never mind a decade, because they won the last of the decade, but put anyone else in charge of City and they wouldn't have done this. It's a Guardiola thing. The reason they've been like this is because of Guardiola. I firmly believe that. If the question is anyone else going to do it like that? No, I don't think so. It's the reason that United's downfall has been quite alarming, actually. And there's more factors in it than just Ferguson. But it goes to show United's dominance wasn't just, you know, breaking the transfer record on signings and, you know, financial dominance and being one of the biggest clubs around the world. It was because Ferguson was there. So I firmly believe it's the same thing with Guardiola at City. He was the single biggest factor in that success. So it's going to be almost impossible to replicate that.
1: Sam Lee there, the Manchester City correspondent for The Athletic. Certainly very hard to try and replicate Pep Guardiola's tenure at Manchester City. Some lovely images at Anfield coming into the studio here in Salford. Mo Salah and Andrew Robertson are getting the applause of the Liverpool faithful, both playing their final games for Liverpool today. Mo Salah with his two daughters on the pitch as well. Clearly emotional, very much in tears as his time at Anfield and Liverpool comes to an end. Robertson as well, holding his young daughter as well and his wife. Some lovely pictures there, no doubt emotional for both of them. And at Selhurst Park, where Crystal Palace lost 2-1 at home to Arsenal, Oliver Glasner, the Crystal Palace boss, has been speaking to the fans. It looked like many of the supporters were applauding Glasner for what he's achieved as his time as Palace boss, of course, FA Cup winners a year ago. And of course, this their final Premier League game of the season. season, but Glasner and Crystal Palace head off to Leipzig in Germany this week, where they'll take on Rayo Vallecano on Wednesday in the Conference League final. So it could be back-to-back trophies in two seasons for Crystal Palace. Now, let's hear from the West Ham captain, Jared Bowen, after West Ham's relegation. He's been speaking to the BBC's Mark Scott.
3: We never wanted to be in this situation, of course, coming into the game. We had to take care of ourselves and hold on to that bit of hope that we had and the chance that we had. That's all we could do. We had positions to get out of it and give ourselves more breathing space, but we didn't, and that was what we were relying on. We were relying on another result. So, yes, we had to come and win the game and hold on to that bit of hope that we had before the game, but ultimately it's not enough.
4: I know it's probably quite raw right now, but can you just tell me what you're feeling, what the players are feeling?
3: Just hurt. Speaking for myself, I've been here for 6.5 years now, had a lot of good moments, and you know, this outweighs all of it. You know, it's having getting this club relegated, it hurts, you know, and shouldn't be in the position that we're in, but ultimately we found ourselves in the position that we're in and we haven't done enough to stay up. So the question was, how do you feel? You know, it's just hurt. I think hurt's the only thing that you can speak about, you know, what, an hour after the game.
4: 39 points, though. I mean, it's a big total to go down. On any other season, you'd have been comfortable. So that must make it even more painful in a way.
3: Maybe, but, you know, we've had so many games where we could have got so many more results from it. And, of course, you can look back and say these. But ultimately, we didn't pick the points up. And in this league, the quality is so high. And we just didn't give ourselves a good enough chance to do it.
4: Is there one thing you can pinpoint that you didn't do well enough across the course of this whole season?
3: Not really, because you can go back and individualise every single game and say, oh, you know, we could have done it. But ultimately, we didn't. You know, it's raw. It's, you know, you can't think back of every game now. Well, what did we do? What did we not do so well? Ultimately, I think in some of the games, we just didn't show the levels consistently enough.
1: West Ham captain Jared Bowen there, speaking to the BBC's Mark Scott. Credit to him as captain to speaking to the media straight away in the midst of a Premier League relegation. Tough week for Bowen as well, who missed out on being named in England's 26-man squad for the World Cup. Let's break briefly for the latest BBC news with Jeanette Jalil.
5: Dennis, thank you. President Trump says the US blockade against Iran will remain in full force until an agreement is reached. Key sticking points remain, including control of the Strait of Hormuz and Iran's nuclear program. Here's our North America correspondent, Peter Bowes.
6: This appears to be an attempt by Donald Trump to lower expectations that a final deal is imminent. Writing on his Truth Social platform, the president says the US's relationship with Iran is becoming more professional and productive, but that both sides must take their time and get it right. Some senior Republicans have said they are deeply concerned by reports of a potential deal. In a post on X, Senator Roger Wicker, who chairs the Senate Armed Services Committee, said the rumoured 60-day ceasefire, with the belief that Iran will ever engage in good faith, would be a disaster.
5: European leaders have strongly criticised Russia's huge overnight attack on Ukraine, which involved hundreds of drones and missiles. The European Union's foreign policy chief, Kaya Kallas, said Russia was seeking to terrorise Ukraine. Jonathan Beale reports from Kyiv.
7: This was one of Kyiv's worst nights of the war, with nearly 700 Russian drones and missiles fired, many targeting the capital. Ukraine's air defences worked throughout the night, but some got through. Russia also confirmed the rare use of one of its latest weapons, the Oreshnik, impossible to intercept and which carries multiple warheads.
5: A train carrying military personnel and their families has been attacked in the city of Quetta in southwestern Pakistan. At least 24 people are now reported to have been killed. An Australian woman from the Gaza-bound aid flotilla, raided by Israeli forces on Monday, has told the BBC she was physically and sexually assaulted while in detention. Juliet Lamont alleges she was handcuffed and shackled by Israeli troops who then kicked and stood on her, breaking her ribs and her coccyx. The Israeli military told the BBC it rejects all allegations of abuse during the operation. A rocket carrying three Chinese astronauts has taken off from the Gobi Desert. The mission, seen as a key step in Beijing's ambition, is to send humans to the moon. Now back to Delith Mulloyd and Sports World.
1: Jeanette, thank you. We'll hopefully bring you more reaction to the final day of the Premier League season in the final half hour of the programme. But it is the opening day of the French Open tennis in Paris. Let's head to Roland Garros now and speak to Sports World Katie Smith. Hi there, Katie, or bonjour, rather.
8: Oh, bonjour, Della. It is scorching hot here. I've just nipped down from sunning myself, you might say, on the Philippe Chatrier court, the main show court here. And I can tell you, it is tough, tough conditions for the players out there. Temperature's still gone 7:30 local time here, beyond 30 degrees Celsius.
1: I would say you're rubbing it in, but you know, it's been wonderful weather in Manchester, where I'm based, all weekend. In fact, the UK is enjoying glorious weather as we speak. Listen, Katie, we knew, didn't we, a couple of weeks ago, Carlos Alcaraz, or even a couple of months ago, that Carlos Alcaraz, the defending champion, wasn't going to play at Roland Garros because of his ongoing wrist injury. An opportunity for others, perhaps? Or is it going to be a one-horse race?
8: You certainly would hope that, I suppose, Delith, and you would think that would open things up. But if anything, I think you're totally right. I think a one-horse race is exactly how to look at this, because we've got the world number one, Jannik Sinner, who's not been in action today, by the way. We'll see him in first-round action over the next couple of days. But he is in supreme form, a 29-match winning streak he finds himself on coming into Roland Garros. He's just completed the Masters Golden Slam, which is the sort of tier of competition below Grand Slam level. Only one man has won all nine of them in the past. That is Novak Djokovic. He's now been joined by Jannik Sinner with victory in Rome last week. And these are big, tough two-week tournaments. He's been showing his mettle. I suppose you might say, Delith, the only kind of way to bet against Jannik Sinner being the heavy, heavy favourite to finally win the French Open and complete the career slam himself would possibly be the conditions. He does struggle a little bit in the hot temperatures and possibly fatigue, maybe a little bit of expectation. All this winning, all this kind of this unbeaten run coming into it, perhaps that will weigh a little heavy on his shoulders. What we certainly know is that we won't get a repeat of that epic final. We had the 5.5-hour marathon between himself and Alcaraz last year, Alcaraz coming out on top. But there are a lot of men there in the draw who could be, should be stepping up. And right now we're nowhere near Jannik Sinner's level.
1: No, I suppose we should never discount Novak Djokovic either. And we know Djokovic plays France's very own Giovanni and Petri Perricard later on Sunday. Well, Djokovic was asked ahead of the tournament whether Alcaraz's absence presents a better opportunity for him. And here's what he said.
9: It's a big blow for the tournament not to have him. Whether that changes my approach to this tournament, I don't think it does significantly change, to be honest, because I've been through challenging times with my body in the last 6 to 8 months. So that was my primary focus or concern. You know, if I'm healthy and I'm able to maintain that level of freshness throughout the tournament, it obviously will not be the same at the beginning like it is in the, you know, towards the end of the tournament. But if I'm able to somehow maintain that level of freshness and in progress, then I feel like I have always a very good chance.
1: And forgetting everything that you've said about Sinner, you know, if we're listening to what Djokovic says there, he's just turned 39 years young. Is this possibly his best chance, his final best chance he's going to get to break that record-breaking 25th Grand Slam title?
8: I mean, you, like you said, Delith, you are a brave person to bet against this man. If you look at his record as well, just in first rounds of Grand Slams across his career, the last time he lost in the first round was over 20 years ago. It was the Australian Open in 2006. He was beaten by the American Paul Goldstein. It only happened once before that on his Grand Slam debut. So he's playing the big serving Frenchman, as you said. There'll be a lot of crowd support for Giovanni and Petri Perricard, who's been coming back from injury. The problem for Djokovic is, yes, he's got the fighting spirit. Yes, he has the authority and the aura on court. The problem is he is so match short. 39, as you say. He's played once on the clay. He's been struggling with this shoulder injury. He came out in Rome and lost in the first round to a qualifier. Mm. So I was just watching him practice on Philippe Chatrier. He plays in an hour, and he was getting a lot of physio work done on his shoulder, which is where he's had this problem, and around his neck and his upper back. So it's tough to say, yes, in terms of Alcaraz not being there, and yes, we know Djokovic beat Sinner at the Australian Open earlier this year, but physically, is he ready? I guess we find out later.
1: I guess we probably do, don't we? Yes. In terms of other key results on the opening day, Katie, what can you tell us?
8: Yeah, so the second seed, Alex Zverev, who again may present the biggest threat to Jannik Sinner, although he's been struggling to beat him at all on tour so far in 2026. He went through straight sets against Benjamin Bonzi. Mira Andreeva, the eighth seed on the women's side of things, looking really impressive. Straight sets against the French World 200, Fiona Ferro. Marta Kostyuk, who's been unbeaten on clay through 2026, she's through as well. Jakub Menšík, Hayley Baptiste beating Barbora Krejcikova, a former champion here. So no huge upsets to tell you about, Delith, on day one. And I think a lot of players just very happy to get through these really tough and testing conditions.
10: Oh dear, I sympathise with all of you. Players aren't happy about the prize money though, are they, Katie, in the build-up to this tournament? Just how have they been showing their disapproval?
8: Yeah, so this is all around the cut of revenue that Grand Slams generate, you know, the four throughout the year, and players essentially saying they feel they should have a bigger percentage of that because of course, the excitement they generate and the role they play within Grand Slams doing so well. You know, right. They are the attraction. So they are imposing, or they have been on the media day earlier before the action started, a 15-minute limit on their media commitments. This was supposed to represent the 15% revenue on average that they do get that is allocated to prize money from the Grand Slams. I think it was met with kind of medium impact in terms of how it felt like it was sort of cutting through to the media. I've spoken to lots of colleagues who were there and part of it, saying they didn't really feel like much was different, has changed. The players, though, have said that they are not going to continue this through the tournament. They said they were happy with promises of future cooperation at a meeting that some of them held with the French Tennis Federation this week about looking at what could be done and how they might go forward. I think the biggest impact or sort of next direction we might get, Delith, on how this story is going to unfold is that the All England Club ahead of Wimbledon will announce prize money for the Grand Slam on grass on the 11th of June. So perhaps that might be where this starts to pick up a bit of pace again, particularly if the players aren't pleased with what that percentage cut might be.
10: Gosh, that's interesting. We'll find out what happens in the coming weeks and months. Katie, thank you. Great to chat to you as ever. Make sure you've got sunscreen on for the rest of the fortnight.
8: I will do.
10: Katie Smith there in the boiling sunshine in Paris. And we'll be, of course, keeping across Roland Garros in the coming fortnight. Let's turn our attentions back to the Premier League then. What a result for Sunderland, who've secured European football in their first season back in the top flight. Quite phenomenal. They're up to seventh in the Premier League, finished the season on 54 points in seventh, just 3 points behind Bournemouth in sixth, after a great victory 2-1 at home to 10-man Chelsea. Let's hear from their midfielder. First European football, by the way, in 53 years. Let's hear from their midfielder and goalscorer, Trey Hume.
11: I think, you know, coming up at the start of the season, I don't think, you know, anyone even gave us a chance to stay up, never mind, you know, do what we've done. And, you know, it's full credit to the owner and the, you know, the staff, the players they brought in, the players they kept, and, you know, the way we've worked every single day, we've worked our socks off, and, you know, I think we fully deserve that. And, you know, a special mention to the fans, you know, they're the heartbeat of the club, and, you know, they've been through a lot of tough times and they deserve this moment today.
12: You really set about Chelsea from the off. There was a real confidence about your team.
11: No, that comes from, you know, us as players. You know, we work, like I said, we work really hard throughout the week, and the fans, you know, if you didn't see them when we were coming into the stadium, you know, it's absolutely amazing. And, you know, they give us that extra boost to go in there and get after teams. And, you know, this is their home, never mind ours. And, you know, we just go out there and work our socks off for them.
10: Congratulations to Sunderland midfielder Trey Hume. And Sunderland, of course, into the Europa League next season. Arsenal will be lifting the Premier League trophy for the first time in 22 years shortly at Selhurst Park. They're currently in the middle of building the stage. Let's get the view, though, from a former Arsenal player who was at the club when they last won the title in 2004 as part of the Arsene Wenger invincible side. Well, Johan Giroud was part of the academy at that time before going on to spend 10 years at the club. So what does this title mean to his former side?
13: It means a lot, but I think it shows as well the recipe of being patient. I think that in any other scenario, I think that Arteta would have maybe seen the door because, you know, the start wasn't so great, but then he finished second in many occasions and you could tend to feel the frustration. So I think that the plan and the idea of the club, it's a great reward on Arteta, on all the staff, on the team, but as well on the board of being patient with him. And it's a great result and it's a great time to be an Arsenal fan, for sure.
14: And I believe you joined the club, didn't you, in 2003, the year just before the Invincibles won the title in 2004 under Arsene Wenger as a teenager. Can you remember what it was like being around those players at that time?
13: It was immense, you know, for me to come from Switzerland, a small team like Étoile Carrouge, and having the chance to see Thierry Henry, Patrick Vieira, those kind of players, it's just been immense. Arsene Wenger and the way, I mean, they behave, the way they carry themselves for us young players was just immense. And I think that that time was a great time because they had a great team, they had fighters, they had unbelievable quality, and you make sure that it made a huge difference. So for me, as I said, for all the youngsters, that time was just so precious for our development.
14: It's crazy that that Invincible team didn't go on and back it up with another title. Why do you think it is that it has taken so long for Arsenal to win another Premier League?
13: The time changes. You know, I think that's when you remember there was a lot of investment made in other teams with a lot of different kind of money. When you remember, we moved from Highbury to the Emirates. That cost us a lot of money to the club. So they couldn't invest the way they would have loved to. Like when we look at a team like Chelsea or Man U at the time, and then City came into the game with a lot of money and a lot of instruments that made a huge difference in the way that Arsenal could behave. You know, we always managed to qualify for the Champions League to make money out of that, but they couldn't invest like $100 million kind of signing or stuff like that. So it made a huge difference in that time. And I think with what we had and the thing that we always managed to come in a Champions League was a huge success. But then again, it's like when you start to have new money coming in, you need to build a team. So you need to build a team that suits your style, that suits your philosophy, that suits your way, your vision. And I think that was what took time. And when you looked at City, it's been built for a long time, and you knew that there was some it was just working. Then you had Liverpool as well, who's been on the club with a lot of success and working as well. So we just had to take the time to actually make sure that every piece was in place for us to make it happen. And I think this season was the year.
14: Yeah, and it has taken Mikel Arteta time as well, and obviously finishing runners-up in the last three seasons. There was a sense of inevitability, or perhaps now or never, wasn't there, for this season? And did that make it perhaps a little bit sweeter that Arsenal finally got over the line? Did it make it sweeter, the fact that they'd come so close in the last few seasons?
13: Yeah, what makes it sweeter, I think, is that people doubt it. I think that people doubt that all those bottlers or everything that happens with the game. But I think, you know, when you come second, three times in a row on different occasions, that shows some consistency. And I think that this team has been one of the most consistent. We can speak about the way they play, we can speak about all of that, but the way it's been constructed, it's shown that at some times they would have won a title. And I think, yes, it's sweet, but it's not surprising because I think the consistency shown by Arteta, the staff and the players has been immense. And I think at the end of the day, when you're that consistent, one day is going to pay off.
14: And I know, as well as the plaudits, there've also been perhaps a few critics at the way Arsenal play and they're reliant on set pieces. But should Mikel Arteta perhaps be commended for the fact that he's had to change the way Arsenal play to compete and to obviously win the Premier League title?
13: Yeah, I think it's a good point. I think the point is, at the end of the day, to try and win the league. And if you fell short in a few occasions, at the end of the day, you have to try and find the recipe that will make you win. And to be efficient, it's a great thing in football. To have luck sometimes as well, it's a thing that it's important. But the most important thing is to knowing how to defend. And when we look at the amount of goals they conceded, it's the best defense in the league. In the Champions League, it's the same. So, I mean, you know, there is a lot of positive things. We can always speak about, yeah, we would like to see more attractive football, of course. But at the end of the day, I think that any Arsenal fan wouldn't care because the title is in our hands, and I think that's the most important today.
14: Can this be the start of Arsenal dominance in the Premier League? How many more Premier League titles can they win under Mikel Arteta?
13: You know, I think it could be, but as we know and as we saw and as you asked me before, the Invincible had a great season and they won the league and haven't won since 22 years. So I think, you know, we have to keep into context that football is a very tricky game, and when you win a title, you come into that phase or to that group of people that are very fortunate, because to win is hard. And we've seen it with Arsenal, you know, finishing second three times. So what I wish is that it would happen. But what I know is that other teams will get better. I think this season in the Premier League wasn't the most attractive in the way of the play and in the way that other teams competed. But nothing taken away from Arsenal. I think that they have a team now that has been constructed to win. And by winning, you get more confidence. And I think that that could be the recipe for more titles to come, yes.
10: We will wait and see, won't we? Johan Giroud, their former Arsenal defender, who I caught up with a couple of days ago, and what it means for Arsenal. Of course, still a Champions League final to come for the Gunners as well. They play Paris Saint-Germain next Saturday in the final in Budapest. We'll have commentary of that final on Sports World right here on the BBC World Service. Now, Bournemouth have secured European football for the first time in the club's history. They'll play in the Europa League next season, but of course, today marks farewell to their manager and Tony Iriola, who's leaving the club. Let's hear then from the Spaniard following his final game.
15: I feel so, so happy. I don't think we can ask for a lot more. No, we finished the season in sixth position, unbeaten in the second half of the season, playing against all the teams. I think this is a very difficult achievement. We break the points record that we got per season. Obviously, we would want even more, no, because the results of Liverpool and City especially haven't gone to our side, but I think we shouldn't ask for a lot more. I think we've been celebrating, the players are with the champagne, and I think it's a great moment.
16: Those celebrations in front of your supporters and with your players at the end looked really special.
15: Yes, for me at the end is what matters most. Obviously there is a tangible thing that this group of players is going to be in Europe next season, but how much we enjoy it. All the games that we've celebrated with our supporters, the moments like today, like the other day after City, I think is the memories that you are going to carry all your life, and this is for me the most important thing.
16: Does it feel strange, in a sense, saying goodbye to not only your players, but also that achievement, because they go on without you?
15: Yes, yes, yes. I think it's strange in a way, but also I feel very pleased, because it's a way kind of to give them back everything that they given me these three seasons, no? And it's like, okay, I live with very good results, with an European qualifications, and I think in some way I can give them back everything that they gave me these 3 years.
10: Yes, you can tell, can't you, that Andoni Iriola was smiling throughout that interview. What a terrific 3 years he's had at the helm of Bournemouth. He leaves on his terms, of course. Where to next? We don't know. But Marco Rose, the German, is taking over in the coming weeks. And we'll see Bournemouth into the next Premier League season. Let's hear now then from the Tottenham manager, Roberto De Zerbi, after he masterminded Tottenham's survival after seven games.
17: I'm very happy. I'm very delighted for the performance of my players. They show what they are. And they are good people, first of all. Top guys and top players, because we played maybe the best game in my time. And playing like this, in this situation, as a pressure, is just for the human level. The level higher of human.
18: We saw two Tottenhams, didn't we? We saw Tottenham in the first half, very intense, very good football in that first half, and then in the second half you had to hold on defensively.
17: No, I don't agree. I think we start the second half very, very well, with intensity, with energy. We could score at the beginning of the second half. Yes, but we played against Everton. Maybe Everton, for his coach, wanted to push down, to be happy, the West Ham fans. But I'm sorry for them. They were not able to do that.
18: It was a strong performance by so many of your players. And I think Paulinho typified that, really, even in the goal. You know, the first one hits the post, it comes like he wanted it, he was hungry.
17: Yes, he's an example. João Palhinha is he's on loan, but he's one of the first player to start from to rebuild the new team in the next season.
18: And in your programme notes today, the match programme notes, you were very strong. You needed people to stand up. And you also said lessons need to be learned so that a club of this size won't be in this position again.
17: Yes, for sure. From now at 7 p.m. at 8, 9 p.m., we start to work for the next season because we suffer too much.
10: Yeah, I'm sure many Spurs fans will agree. Roberto De Zerbi there, a terrific end of the season for Tottenham, staying up by 2 points after that nervy win over Everton. Joao Paulinho with the winner. Pep Guardiola is saying goodbye to a host of Manchester City current players as well as former players who've emerged at the Etihad. Edison, Ilkay Gundogan have turned up at the Etihad. John Stones, Bernardo Silva have been getting videos of their playing careers at the Etihad. And no City fan, I don't think, has left the Etihad, but the ongoing post-match ceremony continues at the Etihad and has been ongoing for the last 40 minutes or so. They're about to lift the title at Selhurst Park as well. The Arsenal players have re-emerged onto the pitch in their red home shirts with the number 26 on their backs and the word champions to mark the fact that this year, 2025-26, they are indeed champions. Let's speak to Sportsworld's Manny Jazmi, who has been with me every step of the way this season. We've had great fun, I think, as we've chatted Premier League and many other matters, Manny. If I asked you to sort of ask you, what have you made of this season as a whole? There have been so many stories, haven't there, over the last 10 months. What's been your opinion?
19: But for me, the reward of faith has been the key theme of the season. After years of coming second under Mikel Arteta, the Basque found the final pieces of the puzzle, and Arsenal, as you say, are top dogs once again. 10 kilometres away, there was no patience for most of the campaign from Tottenham fans, who at times booed their own goalkeeper and other individual players. They ended the season with only 3 home league wins. Surely no coincidence. Elsewhere, fans of Liverpool, Chelsea, Brighton and Villa booed their teams, but Villa won their first trophy in 44 years and Brighton have qualified for Europe. 3 people who have been part of the Premier League furniture, Mohamed Salah, Bernardo Silva and Pep Guardiola, have waved farewell. As Salah's powers declined, he made outbursts against the Liverpool hierarchy and Arne Slot, but Silva was as reliable as ever, and Guardiola ended a golden decade as the Manchester City manager with 2 more cups. Michael Carrick showed the value of simplicity, and if Liverpool's lavish pre-season spending didn't work out, Arsenal, Leeds and Sunderland proved that making wise purchases can achieve results. Sunderland, a year after playing in the second tier, have also qualified for Europe, as have Bournemouth with their tiny home stadium. Some rare romance in the world's richest league.
10: Manny Jazmi, as ever, thank you. And that's it for another Premier League season on Sports World. Thanks for listening to us as ever. Arsenal are champions, Wolves, Burnley and West Ham are relegated. And after a decade of dominance at Manchester City, it's bye-bye to Pep Guardiola. Bye from us.
17: At the end, to try to be proud, if our fans are proud about what we do.
20: If I would say if my career finished tomorrow, well, we're more than blessed and grateful. I had the feeling what we have done, nothing would be enough.
21: You can't live up to him. He's one of us.
17: Fasten seat belt for the other side of the car.
22: He's changed the modern game, where the style of football, the whole pyramid of the English game has changed.
23: I've got nothing but respect for him, well, you know, as a person and also as a coach.
21: I think these things are a good thing because it gives you a chance to celebrate.
24: That have become very familiar around here over the years as the Manchester City captain lifts the Premier League trophy.
17: So we're going to say 100 points.
24: Bernardo Silva across, shouts a handball, and then Rodri! And there it is! Goals from Manchester City! This is what they've waited for! Manchester City have won the Champions League!
17: Don't ask me again about doubles, triples, quadruples, sextuples, sextuples, and septuples.
24: Haaland shoots and scores! That's 3-0! That's the end of this derby!
25: For the 8th time in their history, Manchester City are winners of the FA Cup!
17: I will be Mancunian for the rest of my life, so I will be Manchester City fan.
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5: On the Newsroom with me, Janat Jalil. As Iran and the US appear to be edging towards a deal, President Trump says Iran must understand it cannot develop a nuclear weapon, something it denies it's doing.
7: We are ready for talks. We're now also ready to reassure the world that we are not seeking nuclear weapons. We are not seeking instability in the region.
5: An Australian woman from the Gaza-bound aid flotilla raided by Israeli forces tells the BBC she was abused while in detention.
26: I was sexually assaulted 3 times from when they intercepted our boat in international waters. So it's outrageous the way that they treated us.
5: Israel issues a denial and...
27: Drugs like testosterone and human growth hormone, which are banned by the Olympics and the World Anti-Doping Agency, are not just accepted here. They're celebrated, encouraged, and openly sold on the Enhanced Games website.
5: A new controversial sports event nicknamed the Olympics on steroids debuts in Las Vegas. That's after this bulletin.
28: BBC News with Eileen McHugh. President Trump says he's told US negotiators not to rush into a deal with Iran after earlier indicating that an agreement had largely been reached. Mr. Trump posted on social media that time is on Washington's side and that the American blockade of Iranian ports will remain in full force until a deal is certified and signed. Key sticking points remain, as Kasra Nalji reports.
29: Tehran has kept generally quiet on the latest back and forth on talks with Washington. The only top official to comment has been President Pezeshkian. He told the state media that he wanted to reassure the world again that Iran is not off the nuclear weapons. That issue is supposed to be discussed once both sides have agreed on a framework document. But what is clear is that the reopening of the Strait of Hormuz has become the most urgent issue.
28: Turkish riot police have fired tear gas and forced their way into the headquarters of the main opposition Republican People's Party, or CHP in Ankara, to evict its leadership. This report from Hilkin Baran of BBC Turkish.
30: Police in riot gear stormed the headquarters of Turkey's oldest political party after an hours-long standoff. Party officials and members had tried to stop them with makeshift barricades and even used fire extinguishers against them. The officials were ordered to serve a notice to evict the current party leader, Özgür Özel, and his team. A court ruled on Thursday that Mr. Özel's election at a party congress 3 years ago was invalid and reinstated his predecessor, Kemal Kılıçdaroğlu. The raid happened after Mr. Kılıçdaroğlu appealed to the governor of Ankara for help. Mr. Özel has said the court ruling is part of a months-long campaign to wear down the main opposition party.
28: A rocket carrying 3 Chinese astronauts has blasted off from the Gobi Desert for a mission seen as a key step in Beijing's ambition to send humans to the moon. Rory Gallimore reports.
31: 3, 2, 1. Ignition.
32: Flames illuminate the night and Shenzhou 23 heads for the stars. The 3 crew members are being taken to China's Tiangong space station. Once docked, they'll take over from the old crew and spend several months in orbit. One of them will become the first Chinese astronaut to spend an entire year in space, although exactly who that will be hasn't been decided yet. China has spent billions of dollars on its space program and wants to put humans on the moon by the end of the decade.
28: Rory Gallimore. A train carrying military personnel and their families has been attacked in the city of Quetta in southwestern Pakistan. At least 24 people are now reported to have been killed. Officials say a car packed with explosives drove into the train at a level crossing. The separatist militant group Baluch Liberation Army says it carried out the attack. This is the latest world news from the BBC. European leaders have strongly criticised Russia's huge overnight attack on Ukraine, which involved hundreds of drones and missiles. The European Union's foreign policy chief, Kaya Kallas, said Russia was seeking to terrorise Ukraine. Officials say four people were killed in Kyiv, from where Jonathan Beale reports.
1: This morning, Kyiv's residents were once again having to count the cost and pick up the pieces, with damage to homes, museums, factories and shopping centres across the city. There were dozens of casualties, but also lucky escapes. Ukraine's foreign minister accused Russia of trying to compensate for its lack of military advances on the battlefield by attacking civilians.
28: Morocco's state-owned airline, Royal Air Maroc, says it's suspending several routes to African and European destinations due to rising jet fuel prices and weak demand. The airline will pause flights linking Moroccan airports with several African cities, including Bangui, Kinshasa, Yaoundé and Libreville. It will also halt flights to European destinations. In English football, West Ham have been relegated from the Premier League on the last day of the season. A 2-0 win over Leeds wasn't enough to overhaul Tottenham Hotspur, who finished 2 points clear of their London rivals. Burnley and Wolves relegations were confirmed weeks ago. Also saying goodbye to the Premier League was the Manchester City manager Pep Guardiola, who's overseen a decade of huge success. Arsenal fans across Africa have staged big celebrations to mark the club winning its first Premier League title in more than 20 years. In Nairobi, thousands of supporters wearing Arsenal shirts marched through the city centre singing and dancing. In Ethiopia, supporters gathered in the central square for celebrations, while in Uganda, police escorted fans during a colourful victory parade. BBC News.
5: You're listening to the newsroom from the BBC World Service with me, Janat Jalil. On Saturday, the US President Donald Trump raised expectations that a peace deal with Iran might be imminent by posting that it had largely been renegotiated and that we would conclude the reopening of the Strait of Hormuz. This despite Iran denying that it did include the strait. No mention was made of Tehran's nuclear program. Now, a day later, Mr. Trump seems to be trying to lower those expectations by saying that while negotiations towards a deal are constructive, both sides need to take their time to get it right and that Iran must understand that it can't have a nuclear weapon. Our North America correspondent Peter Bowes gave us his assessment of Mr. Trump's latest remarks.
8: Cautious optimism, I think, but I think it's also fair to say we're getting some mixed signals from the president. It is just under 24 hours since he said that a deal was largely negotiated. But if we look at that latest Truth Social post, he's now saying that he has told his negotiators not to rush to a deal and that time is on the US's side. There can be no mistakes, he said. So I think what the president is doing here is trying to perhaps lower expectations that a deal is imminent. That is a complete deal. I think something is close to being negotiated that, yes, could lead to the Strait of Hormuz being opened. I think there's still some work to do there in terms of how Iran and the United States can both perhaps release a statement that they agree on that will allow free movement of shipping through that strait. I think that's quite sensitive still. But equally, it seems as if the president is optimistic because he's talking in quite positive terms. And just to break down that post that he's been just in the last couple of hours, he's been talking in quite positive terms and quite complimentary terms about how he is getting on with Iran and their negotiators. So the spin is positive, but I think the reality is that we have some way to go before a complete deal is signed, sealed, and delivered. And in fact, the president has been using that kind of terminology, essentially telling us, look, there is no deal until there is a deal.
5: Peter Bowes. But Iran's foreign ministry spokesperson said the US and Iran's apparent convergence in the last week doesn't mean that agreements will be reached on key issues. The Iranian president, Masoud Pezeshkian, tried to offer reassurance.
7: We are ready for talks. Just as we raised this issue during the time of our martyred supreme leader, we're now also ready to reassure the world that we are not seeking nuclear weapons. We are not seeking instability in the region. The destabilizing force in the region is Israel, which is pursuing the Greater Israel Plan and is conspiring in various ways to sustain war, instability and division.
5: We're joined by BBC Persian special correspondent Kazra Naji. So, Kazra, what is response in Iran to President Trump's statements, especially on the reopening of the Strait of Hormuz?
29: The only thing solid that we have heard is from Iran's president, Masoud Pezeshkian, who said he repeated again that Iran was not after a nuclear weapon, wanting to reassure the world. Beyond that, nothing really. But hardline newspapers and news agencies in Iran are making a lot of noise, saying that what Trump says is not the reality of the talks or the agreement that so far has been reached. And they are referring to two things. One is the Strait of Hormuz. The other is the release of Iran's frozen assets. I get the impression that's the sticking point, in a sense that Iran is refusing to relinquish its claim and its claim to management of the Strait of Hormuz, and the Americans are refusing to entertain the idea of releasing Iran's assets before the whole negotiations are got through and they've got to the end of the line in 60 days' time. So that's where we're still at. And I don't get the impression that we're going to see a resolution in the next few hours. I assume the Pakistanis are going back and forth again, trying to get the Iranians to come forward with a little bit more. And we are at that point.
5: Yeah, because the U.S. media was getting very excited yesterday with President Trump seeming to indicate, and his U.S. Secretary of State, that a deal could be announced in the coming hours. It seems what we're getting is reporting in the U.S. Is completely different from reporting in Iran.
29: Well, yesterday there was a lot of optimism from the White House and from President Trump. And you got the impression that, you know, in the next hour or two, the deal is done and we're going to, you know, push the specter of war away from Iran and stuff. But that didn't, of course, happen. And the Iranian side, they were at the same time saying that this is not the reality. We haven't agreed to relinquish our Strait of Hormuz or open the Strait of Hormuz the way President Trump says we are doing. So, yes, there is two different perspective. But at the same time, don't forget, both sides don't want a war, neither side. And they probably do their best to come to some kind of a deal to avoid the resumption of the war.
5: Kazra, thank you. Kazra Naji there. There was outrage earlier this month when video emerged of Israel Security Minister Itamar Ben-Gvir taunting activists as they kneeled with their hands tied and their heads on the ground. More than 400 of them from countries around the world had been detained after the flotilla they were on, carrying aid to Gaza, was boarded by Israeli forces. Now some of the activists have made serious allegations about their treatment at the hands of the Israelis, including, in some cases, sexual assault. NewsHour's James Kumarasamy spoke to one activist about her experience. Her name is Juliet Lamont. And a warning, you may find some of the details in this interview distressing.
26: It was horrific, you know, on all levels, psychologically and physically. I don't think I've ever experienced something as, awful on all levels. But, you know, we got out at the end of it. I was sexually assaulted three times from when they intercepted our boat in international waters. So it's outrageous the way that they treated us.
9: What are you comfortable telling us about what exactly happened to you?
26: You know, firstly, when I was taken off the boat, I was handcuffed behind my back and my legs were shackled and I was stood on, my ribs were broken, my coccyx was broken from a kick to the back. They kept sort of pouring water onto my face so that I thought that I was going to drown. Then I was taken into a shipping container that was really dark with five men in it, and I was bashed and my pants were pulled down and I was digitally raped by the men. They smashed me in the face so that when I was sort of spat out of that container into a communal area, open air area where the rest of us were, my face was bleeding. It was like some kind of realm of, you know, Dante's, you know, hell, purgatory. And, you know, and it makes you think that if this happens to, you know, 500 ordinary citizens who are acting on, you know, the behalf of the world, then what happened to Palestinians who don't have that visibility every day? It's just, it really needs to end, and our global leaders need to act.
9: Can you just tell us, I mean, were they talking to you? What did they say, the people that you were dealing with there?
26: I mean, there's this, you know, they humiliate you and they go, you know, what are you doing in Israel? Go back to where you came from. And you're constantly told that the level of violence will increase if you do anything. So, you know, you become a shell of yourself and you start taking the orders. You're in stress positions.
9: So you've got some broken ribs, broken coccyx. How
26: you know, you start taking the orders. You're in stress positions.
9: So you've got some broken ribs, broken coccyx. How are you getting about?
26: Yeah.

0: Yeah, and big men. I'm 5 foot. I'm a blonde 5 foot 55-year-old woman.
1: But so they didn't identify themselves in any way?
0: At all. No, no. They just humiliated us, insulted us, you know, used our bodies as sort of punching bags.
2: Juliette Lamont. And we asked the Israel Defense Forces for a response to the allegations. They sent us this statement, which has been voiced up by one of our colleagues here at the BBC.
3: The IDF rejects allegations of abuse by IDF soldiers during the operations to protect the legal naval security blockade. IDF orders require respectful and appropriate treatment of flotilla participants on the intercepted vessels, and there are clear and established procedures in this regard. No specific incidents of deviation from these binding procedures are known within the IDF. Any concrete complaints submitted to the IDF on the matter will be examined thoroughly. The maritime area adjacent to Gaza is subject to a naval blockade imposed for security reasons in accordance with international law, aimed at preventing smuggling and terrorist activity that endanger the security of the State of Israel and its civilians. The legality of the blockade and its enforcement in accordance with international law have also been recognised by a special committee established by the United Nations for this purpose. The IDF, which enforces the lawful naval blockade, intercepted vessels attempting to violate the blockade using recognised and lawful means in accordance with international law.
2: A statement from the IDF. Now, we take them for granted, but plants underpin so much of what we do. They provide food and medicine, support wildlife, store carbon, and give us joy through the beautiful landscapes they help to create. But a new study says thousands of plant species are at high risk of disappearing by the end of the century because of climate change. The very appropriately named Dr. Felix Forrest is a plant evolutionary biologist at the Kew Botanic Gardens here in London. He says that traditionally, plants have coped with the threat of extinction by moving uphill where temperatures are cooler. But there is a limit to what they can do as global temperatures keep rising.
4: They can move to place where they can grow, but there's a limit to how this can happen. So, for example, for alpine plants that grow on mountains, they can move up the mountain as the climate warms, but eventually they're going to run out of mountain and go extinct because there's no more suitable habitat for them to live in. The vast majority of plants are not found in large area around the world. They can be fairly restricted in the habitats they live in. So when climate change affect those habitats, those plants might very quickly run out of habitats where they can live. And then this is what this study has shown, is that a large proportion of plants will end up in a position where their habitat is so reduced that it will place them at high risk of extinction, just because there's nowhere for them. In geological time, there's been a lot of shifts like this, like during the glacial ages, etc., but never at the speed that we are experiencing now. So those predictions that were made in this paper is something that will happen over the next 75 years, which is a blink of an eye in a geological time. And it's very difficult for plants to adapt to changing climates at such a speed. There's been a lot of study that show that climate is changing. It's the speed at which it's happening faster than it's been seen in geological time. So I think there is real risk that a large proportion of biodiversity is going to be heavily affected by climate change in the coming 100 years.
2: Dr. Felix Forrest. 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Now to Turkey's capital, Ankara. Where hundreds of riot police have stormed the headquarters of the main opposition party, the CHP, to try to evict its leader. Officers fired tear gas as they broke through a makeshift barricade set up by Özel's supporters. This comes 3 days after a court ruled that he should be removed as the CHP's leader and replaced with a less popular figure. The party has condemned this as a judicial coup, but the government of President Erdogan insists that the courts are independent. We're joined by Hilkan Boran, who's been following developments from Istanbul. So, Hilkan, tell us more about this police raid on the headquarters of Turkey's main opposition party.
5: Well, this is a very unprecedented event, to say the least. In the recent history of Turkey, we have not seen anything like this. There was only one similar case back last fall, when a similar raid took place in Istanbul, again with the main opposition party. Now, in essence, actually, this is the culmination of a months-long legal battle to oust the CHP's current leader, Özgür Özel, and his team, because this court ruled to annul the 2023 party congress, which saw Özer win against his predecessor, Kılıçdaroğlu. And now Kılıçdaroğlu has been temporarily reinstated as the CHP leader, and one of his first

0: actions was to ask assistance from the police to evict Özal from the headquarters. And he accuses Özal and his supporters with corruption and says the party needs to be cleansed. And like you mentioned, Özal and his team refuse to comply with this ruling. And they call it a political move, a political stunt, and even a judicial coup by President Erdogan, because this is not the first and it's likely not going to be the last incident.
1: Yes, because they're saying that he's trying to weaken the opposition before the next elections due in 2 years' time.
0: Yes, and they certainly think that this is a move to dismantle the main opposition party. But we have to say that there has been no word from President Erdogan or his ruling party since this court ruling, and especially not today. And Özgür Özel says that this is linked with the detention of their presidential candidate, Ekrem İmamoğlu, and scores of mayors and other local officials, which took place last year. And it's been going on for a year and a half almost. But Kılıçdaroğlu insists that this has got nothing to do with the government and this is about a judicial process. And like I said, they accuse Özal and his team of corruption. Just to remind you, Kılıçdaroğlu lost his seat to Özal in 2023 after losing the general election to President Erdogan. And most CHP members see this as a power grab and say that he's been in league with President Erdogan. And even some of the chants we've heard today in the capital Ankara were saying traitor Kılıçdaroğlu. And most of the parliamentarians are backing Özal versus Kılıçdaroğlu in this case.
1: And briefly, Human Rights Watch is accusing President Erdogan of undermining Turkish democracy.
0: Yes, and we have to also note that the international response to this raid has been mute, to say the least. And this is a trend that we've been seeing since İmamoğlu's detention and a raid last year. I just want to mention very briefly that Özal hinted at more mass demonstrations, but now he's locked out of his headquarters. And most crucially, he doesn't have access to his party treasury. So we will have to see how he will manage to cope with this.
1: Hilkan, thank you very much for that. That was Hilkan Boran. Now, the final day of the English Premier League season featured a relegation battle between Tottenham and West Ham and an emotional farewell to the Manchester City manager Pep Guardiola after 10 years and 20 trophies with the club. Sports World's Delith Lloyd joins us. So, Delith, which team will not be playing Premier League football next season?
2: West Ham. They've been relegated, Jeanette. Tottenham stay up. It was a day of drama on the final day of the Premier League on Sports World. West Ham knew they had to win, which they did. They beat Leeds 3-0 at home, and they had to hope that Tottenham would slip up and not at least get a draw. But Tottenham managed to beat Everton by a goal to nil. João Paulinho with their winner just before half-time, and the atmosphere at Tottenham Hotspur Stadium sounded absolutely emphatic as Tottenham stayed up for a 49th consecutive season in England's top flight. And West Ham, after a 14-year stay in the Premier League, will be playing Championship football next season.
1: Right, and it was a day of some notable farewells right across the league.
2: It certainly was. I don't think I've known a final day of the season like it, Jeanette, because as you mentioned there, Pep Guardiola was ending his successful 10-year tenure at Manchester City, 20 trophies, as you mentioned, including 6 Premier League titles and a Champions League trophy as well. He was saying goodbye to Manchester City's fans. They were also saying goodbye to two of their key players, Bernardo Silva and John Stones, who announced recently that they'd be leaving City at the end of the season. But it wasn't just at Manchester City, who, by the way, lost at home to Aston Villa 2-1, but that result really by the by, because they knew they were going to finish second in the Premier League. Arsenal lifted the trophy at Crystal Palace after their 2-1 victory. And I mentioned Palace. They were saying goodbye to their head coach, Oliver Glasner. He was giving his speech to the Palace fans at Selhurst Park. He's still got one final game in charge in the Conference League on Wednesday in Leipzig against Rayo Vallecano. Elsewhere, Andoni Iraola, the Bournemouth head coach who announced a few months ago that he'd leave at the end of the season, has finished his 3-year spell at Bournemouth. Marco Rose, the German we know will take over in the coming weeks. And of course, it was a sad and emotional time for Mo Salah, who was in tears at Anfield, and Andrew Robertson as well, both Liverpool players ending at home against Brentford, and that match finished 1-1. But Mo Salah, what a servant he's been for Liverpool, and indeed a terrific player in the Premier League over the last 10 years, but he won't be at Liverpool next season.
1: Yeah, he'll be sorely missed. Delith, thank you. Delith Lloyd there. Now, let's turn to a much more controversial sporting event, which is due to begin today for the first time in Las Vegas. It's called the Enhanced Games because the athletes taking part will be allowed to use performance-enhancing drugs, something that runs directly against the sport's decades-long battle against dope cheats. Around 40 athletes are competing in a limited number of events, risking their reputations and perhaps their health for big cash prizes. The event is being funded by Silicon Valley billionaires. Shaima Khalil reports from Las Vegas.
3: We have just arrived in the arena where the Enhanced Games is taking place, and there are preparations all around me. I can see huge billboards with the athletes' faces. And the announcer is just practicing saying the athletes' names and where they're from.
4: As you're facing the venue, right behind me, we've got the pool, you know, 50 meters.
5: The stage is set for the inaugural Enhanced Games, a competition where elite athletes will use performance-enhancing drugs to try to break world records in track, weightlifting, and swimming. It's been described as the doping games, a dangerous affront to fair play. Here, it's being hailed as a breakthrough in science and sport. And if you can't quite get your head around what the Enhanced Games are, think the Olympics on steroids. Literally. Here's how Christian Angermeyer, one of the Enhanced Games co-founders, defines it.
6: It's a celebration of the power we all have to make the best out of ourselves and out of our lives.
4: But it's also a business. You're a billionaire, and is this going to make you richer because you get to sell it to many more people?
6: It would be very sad if not. Of course, and it's not bad. There is no reason why something which is good should not be a business.
5: The organizers say the substances used here are legal and approved by the U.S. Food and Drug Administration. But drugs like testosterone and human growth hormone, which are banned by the Olympics and the World Anti-Doping Agency, are not just accepted here. They're celebrated, encouraged, and openly sold on the Enhanced Games website.
7: Change forever.
5: Health experts warn that anabolic steroids and growth hormones can carry serious risks, including strokes and cardiovascular damage. Enhanced, the company behind the games, says it's simply bringing into the open what has long been hidden in the shadows of elite sport.
8: I think the pressures on athletes to find each and every edge, whether in accordance with the rules or outside the rules, is a huge pressure. And I think
5: Travis Tygart, CEO of the U.S. Anti-Doping Agency, acknowledges there have been serious failures in the system. But he tells me the answer is reform, not doping.
8: We don't want kids to have to say, oh, in order to win an Olympic medal when I'm, you know, 18 or 20 years old, I have to inject myself every day in the rear end with a dangerous, potentially dangerous drug. That's not the Olympic movement.
7: Track, swimming, and weightlifting.
5: Money is a huge factor here. The event is backed by billionaire investors with $25 million up for grabs. Athletes could win $1 million if they break a world record and $250,000 if they win their event. That's far more than many of them could ever earn in an Olympic career. What's happening here at the Enhanced Games may end up being much bigger than a niche event. It's about whether sport is becoming a testing ground for a much wider cultural shift.
1: Shaima Khalil reporting from Las Vegas. And that brings us to the end of this edition of The Newsroom. Thanks for listening.
9: This is the BBC World Service with a personal story of war shared through the recordings of two Iranian sisters, one in the UK, the other in the Iranian city of Shiraz.
10: Layla, they're saying Shiraz has been really badly hit.
11: Yeah, the missiles were coming. I don't know if it was from jets or launched from another country. I wanted you to hear it. It was so close. You could hear the gap between the missile being launched and it hitting. And for the first time, I got scared.
12: Despite a near total communications blackout enforced by the regime, the sisters have found a way to stay in touch and record their conversations. Their identities are hidden, their words spoken by actors, but the fear is real.
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13: On this month's Over to You, we're exploring the art of the interview, finding out how World Service presenters go about getting everyone from presidents to pop stars to open up and tell their stories.
14: The first thing is not to tread the old ground.
13: And as always, hearing from you, the listeners.
15: A very enjoyable programme. Great fun.
13: That's Over to You, coming up after the news.
16: BBC News with Andrew Peach. President Trump says he's told American negotiators not to rush into a deal with Iran. In a post on social media, he said the US blockade of Iranian ports would continue until an agreement had been certified and signed. Key sticking points remain, including control of the Strait of Hormuz and Iran's nuclear program. Turkish riot police have fired tear gas and forced their way into the headquarters of the main opposition party to evict its leadership. On Thursday, a court ousted the head of the CHP by ruling that his election was invalid. The party has condemned the decision, calling it a judicial coup. 24 people are now reported to have been killed in an attack on a train carrying military personnel and their families in southwestern Pakistan. Separatist militants say they carried out the attacks. A rocket carrying three astronauts to China's space station has blasted off from the Gobi Desert. One of the crew members is expected to spend a year in orbit, a key step in Beijing's goal to send humans to the moon by the end of the decade. Firefighters in Southern California are still trying to cool a tank containing volatile toxic chemicals at an aerospace facility due to fears it could explode. About 50,000 people have been evacuated in Orange County. Rescuers are working into the night to free survivors of a building collapse in the northern Philippines. One death has been confirmed. 20 people remain missing. Romuald Wadanyi has been sworn in as Benin's new president. He succeeds Patrice Talon, who served the maximum two terms allowed under the constitution. In football, West Ham have been relegated from the English Premier League. A win on the last day of the season wasn't enough to overhaul their nearest rivals, Tottenham Hotspur, who beat Everton 1-0 to guarantee their survival. Arsenal had already been confirmed as champions. And those are the latest stories from BBC News.
13: Hello and welcome to Over to You with me, Kasa Alom. If you stripped it back to its most basic form, you could describe much of what you hear on the BBC World Service as one person, usually one of our presenters, talking to another person. That other person could be the president of Finland, or Oscar-winning director Chloe Zhao, or a carpenter who lost his sight and became a blue star in his 60s.
17: Could you see this crowd building up, or was your sight not good enough to be able to
18: see? I could see the movement. I could hear the applause, and that's what I was hungry for. So I was like, okay, they like this, and they didn't want me to stop. I'm down from a
13: country boy. Making these interviews sound like effortless, seamless conversations is anything but effortless. Producers and presenters meticulously prepare for them. Hours are spent researching the interviewee. There's a structure and a craft underlying every interview. You could even say there's an art to them. So that's what we're looking at on Over to You this month, the art of the interview. We go behind the scenes of Outlook, the programme where ordinary people tell their extraordinary personal stories. And we speak to long-term Outlook presenter, Joe Fidgen.
19: I'm quite nosy. Mm-hmm. Maybe that's how I describe my interviewing style.
13: We hear how the Arts Hour presenter, Nikki Bathey, goes about speaking to some of the world's leading creative minds.
14: The first thing is not to tread the old ground.
13: With Ivana Davidovich, the host of the latest World of Secrets podcast, Searching for Soldier Dad, we find out what an investigative podcast is looking for with its interviews.
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13: 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They're often deeply emotional.
0: When my guest today, Patrick Bringley, was mourning the loss of his brother, he decided that he needed a completely different pace of life to the hectic media career he'd been leading.
2: When my brother died, I didn't want to just rush back to some office job where I was, you know, once again, clickety-clack, you know.
22: Hi there, my name's Jackie. I'm calling from Bath in the UK. What really stayed with me was how quietly profound the story was. I thought the interview was excellent. He didn't rush him. He showed a real sense of curiosity and empathy.
13: They can also be more bizarre, like this story of two Scottish rappers who fooled the music industry into thinking they were gangster rappers from California.
23: We'd got to that point, we were training every day with this battle rap game, so this was kind of easy for us. So when we got inside, we thought, oh, well, what?
13: Listener Jules Hewitt in the UK had this to say about that particular episode.
15: A very enjoyable programme, great fun, and an example of the eclectic mix of programming that you get on the World Service.
13: We wanted to find out more about what goes into an Outlook interview, so we sent our reporter, Sasha Edie Lintner, to go behind the scenes. She joined the pre-interview meeting with producers Elena Angelides and Tom Harding Asinder and presenter Mabeen Azar. They were preparing for an interview with Hans Fenger, the man who inspired the film School of Rock.
24: Just talk about the structure for what we're hoping for.
25: Yeah. I mean, I don't know what you were thinking, but I reckon the personal story part is the kind of scene setter, but more than anything, the story all takes place at the school, really. There's another contributor as well, isn't there?
26: Yeah, so one of his students from the 70s is going to join at the end. She's called Darla Kendrick. So mm-hmm. we'll bring her in at the end and record a few sections with her. Stuff, you know, to do with what she remembers as him being her teacher. I think for her, music's always been something she's interested in, but she definitely looked forward to his classes.
25: Yeah.
26: And something she said a lot in the research chat was when he left, she was really cut up about it, yeah.
22: Could you explain like, what this meeting is and what you're doing?
25: So before every interview, we'll have this chat. So it's a couple of the producers and me, and we will talk through best case scenarios, worst case scenarios, the tone and the demeanor and the character of the contributors, and how best to draw stories out of them. I think we generally find that these programs will fly with anecdotes and contributors, you know, being willing to paint pictures and take us back to particular moments in their lives. So the kind of point of these chats is to get us to a place where we're all on the same page. Would you agree with that?
26: Yeah, I would agree with that. I think, you know, the producers do a bit of a job of finding out the backstory.
25: A huge job, huge job.
26: And then speaking to the guest and getting the key scenes, and then perhaps communicating which scenes might need to be fleshed out a bit more and to kind of get the whole narrative of the story. Especially because it's radio, you know. We've got in front of us this brief that's got a picture of Hans Fenger on it, and he's like looking like a rocker with his hair and his moustache, and like all the kids are behind him. Most of the people listening to a broadcast, they don't have that. So, you know, we've got a question in here about what his look and style was, which may be an odd question if it was like a video documentary, but for radio, you kind of need him to give us those details so the listener can really imagine what he looks like.
27: And I think as well, you know, on Outlook, obviously, all our interviews are normally pre-recorded, so we tend to record quite long, and that just gives us the flexibility, I think, doesn't it, in terms of, like, not having to push them too much, and if we need to come back to stuff at the end, like, as producers, we'll note down, like, oh, let's revisit that scene or that part and see if we can get a bit more from them, whereas if it was live, we'd lose that ability, and I think it's really important.
26: They're both in Canada. So Darla is still in Langley, where the story is set. And I'm not entirely sure where Hans is. Somewhere in Canada, too.
27: Okay, cool.
26: Should be joining any minute now.
25: He's just arrived. Hello, Hans. I think you might be muted, if you can hear me. Give me a thumbs up if you can hear me. Wonderful. So my name is Mabeen, and it's my job today to kind of guide you through, really. I don't really even describe these as interviews. I describe them as conversations. We will get a lot of feedback from the audience. And quite often, the times we get the most feedback are where there's some kind of emotional connection. And so what we'd like you to do, I'm really, really grateful for the time you've given us. It's been a real pleasure. Thank you so much. Bye-bye. Thank you. Take care. Bye-bye-bye. Thank you. If you just click off the record. Thank you.
1: You're really great. Well done.
25: Thank you. I thought they made it easy. I thought they were great.
1: They were great, yeah.
25: I guess there's always a concern at the start, isn't there, about if they're going to speak in anecdotes.
1: Mm.
25: But I thought actually...
1: He did,
25: and he was really good at taking the cues. And she was good, and their interaction was really nice.
1: Yeah, it was lovely. Yeah, no, I think you were great at bringing the scenes out of him.
25: Oh,
1: really good.
25: Thank you. I think it'll be really good, particularly with the archive.
1: Yeah, I'm excited to edit it. Hopefully some School of Rock archive as well.
13: In the same studio a couple of days later, I met Jo Fidgen, one of Outlook's longest-running presenters. I started by asking her, what is the most important part of interviewing somebody?
3: You've just got to be a listener. I mean, everybody will tell you that. Number one, you listen. When I was very, very young, I knew I wanted to do this job when I was very little. I spoke to a radio presenter called Douglas Cameron, who's a big name in the business, and he was the first person who said to me, you're there for the listener. When you sit in that chair, you're there to ask the questions the listener's going to want to hear.
4: And the listeners clearly really respond to how you interview and your programming. This is just one comment, for example. Wow, emotional, sobering, inspiring story, beautifully orchestrated by Jo Fidgen. Orchestrated. Is that how you see your role as the presenter, the interviewer?
3: Orchestrating. Maybe sculpting more? Because in a way, I think an interview is just like any conversation you might have with anybody. And maybe if there is an art to it, the art is making what is actually a highly researched, thoroughly planned conversation sound just like a very natural conversation. I suppose you're doing two contradictory things. You're trying to keep people on track to a degree because a story has to have a narrative arc. But you're also looking to go off brief and to find something unexpected. You're looking for surprises. You're looking for something visceral that makes you, the listener, and me, the listener, have a physical reaction to what you're hearing. You want to smile or you want to cry or feel a punch in your stomach or something. You want it to be more than just a nice listen, I suppose. Mm. You want it to be a connection.
4: What I'd love to know, because this whole program is about the art of interviewing, is how do you get people to open up?
3: I think with every person you judge that in the moment. I think there's a line you don't want to cross. If somebody really doesn't want to tell you something. I mean, I'm not interviewing a politician. I want to go as far as people are comfortable going, try and get them comfortable to go on to ground they might not be sure about whether they want to go there, but I'm never going to push them beyond that point.
4: Another listener comment from Facebook. This was an excellent listen. I heard this last night on the World Service and it was fabulous. The BBC podcasts are what keep me going on my work commute. So well put together, such amazing stories. That is from someone on X about an interview you did about the man who bought Macclesfield FC while drunk.
5: Those moments for me that have been probably the pinnacle of my life so far.
3: Because, I mean, it's been a journey for Macclesfield. It's been a journey for you. I mean, in a way, you've both the club and you kind of had a second chance, huh?
5: 100%. There's no question about that club saved my life.
3: Mm. Did it save your marriage?
5: It did.
4: Why do you think Outlook interviews elicit such a response in the listeners?
3: I think there is a sense in which we're telling human stories and we're humans telling them to other humans. I mean, we're looking for the connections and I think people maybe feel that connection to the interviewee. That's what you want. You want to go all around the world finding people who you think on the surface their life might be nothing like yours and then discover actually there is this point of connection. That is a wonderful feeling. And I think maybe that's what people sometimes respond to as listeners is that sense of, oh, I didn't know that I had so much in common with a Mexican farmer or a Ugandan entrepreneur. But look, we're sharing a planet.
13: That was Jo Fidgen. There was a major sea change last year at the World Service when, in October 2024, its flagship interview programme, Hard Talk, was cancelled. We covered this on Over to You after it was announced, and here's some of what you told us then.
6: I really like the variety of interviewees that come on, the length and depth of the program, and the pointed questions. I'll be really sorry to see it go.
7: Hi, this is Dave from Australia, living in Spain. I'm shattered that it's coming to an end. I always look forward to his show.
8: This is Ashish calling from Canada. All politicians should be held to account, and the presenter does an excellent job of doing that.
13: A BBC spokesperson told us at the time,
9: we've had to make some tough decisions given the level of savings required and changing audience habits. Across the whole of BBC News, we have hard-hitting long-form interviews and discussion on more platforms than ever, for instance, via our debate and discussion programmes. We can no longer afford to run so many bespoke programme teams.
13: Then in March 2025, the BBC launched a new programme, The Interview, as a successor to Hard Talk.
10: The Interview, well, it will do pretty much what it says on the tin. We'll bring you conversations with people shaping our world from all over the world. You'll get to hear the best interviews from across the BBC.
13: In the year it's been on air, The Interview has broadcast interviews with some of the biggest movers and shakers on the planet, including US President Donald Trump and former New Zealand Prime Minister Jacinda Ardern.
11: And at the end of those 2 weeks, making me the Prime Minister, but about 3 days out from that, that was when I found out I was pregnant.
12: Astonishing.
11: Yeah, it wasn't the word I used at the time, if I recall correctly.
12: If you knew that you were pregnant, would you have been aiming to be Prime Minister? What do you think you would have done?
11: Look, it's a good question. I remember thinking.
13: So how do you, the listeners, think the World Service's new flagship interview show is faring?
21: I am Victor from Kampala. I think programs like The Interview are valuable because they create a space for long-form discussion, something increasingly rare online. At the same time, I think audiences today are looking for conversations that feel less predetermined and more willing to wrestle openly with disagreement and complexity.
13: This came in from Rose, who lives in Exeter in the southwest of England.
16: My main dislike at the moment is The Interview, which took over from Hard Talk and should be an excellent place to get some drilling down into an issue. It's not an in-depth interview. I do not listen to The Interview for light entertainment.
13: Ed Pryor has been in touch from Oslo in Norway.
28: I enjoyed the recent edition of The Interview with the head of the Gates Foundation. The interviewer asked important questions about the role and vast size and power of the fund.
29: How do you respond then to criticism that aid can leave countries exposed when it is pulled out quickly?
30: I think the long-term vision of all international aid, including ours at the Gates Foundation, is that it should not be in perpetuity. It's there to deliver services in the short term, but ultimately to build the capacity and the ability of those countries to deliver those services to their own citizens with their own resources.
29: But up until recently, the Gates Foundation...
28: But The Interview also left a bad taste. I kept waiting for the issue of the Epstein links with Bill Gates to be raised, and it never was. For the BBC's flagship interview programme to fail to address the fact that Gates was in close contact with Epstein feels like a serious omission and something that would not have happened during Hard Talk days. Could you ask the editor to defend their decision?
13: We did request an interview with the editor of The Interview, but were told that she was not able to speak to us. In response to Ed's question, a BBC spokesperson said,
31: "The episode of The Interview, which features Mark Sobsman as a guest, explores a range of questions about global aid. Mr. Sobsman gives his perspective as CEO of the Gates Foundation and is challenged on a number of claims made. In relation to the points raised about the Foundation's links to Jeffrey Epstein, this episode was recorded before the release of the Epstein files. We have now added text to the episode webpage to reflect this."
13: This is Over to You from the BBC World Service. I'm Kasa Alom. Now, the home of the arts on the BBC World Service is the Arts Hour.
14: BBC World Service, I'm Nikki Badey, bringing you a star-studded lineup of global guests and some cultural companionship with the best arts and culture conversation from across the BBC and beyond.
13: The star-studded programme has been helmed by Nikki Badey for 13 years. I met Nikki at Broadcasting House to hear how she goes about interviewing some of the world's most respected and talented creatives.
14: The first thing is not to tread the old ground, because you can cover for your listener anything that needs to be filled in about that person's career and their highlights in your cue, i.e. your introduction, or you can weave something into a question if you need to, but just find the fresh ground.
13: How do you go about getting that fresh material out of people?
14: You do your research. So you should know your guest and their project or their projects inside out. Don't leave any stone unturned. You know, now we have the advantage of being able to listen to or watch so many previous interviews that this person has done. So we can build a sort of psychological picture of them. You can see what makes them laugh. You can also see when they're switching off and glazing over, you know, about certain areas, because you can tell they're bored talking about it. Last week I had a good half hour with the quadruple Oscar-winning Mexican director Alejandro González Iñárritu, who's made The Revenant, Birdman. I saw everything that he had done, and I knew that we would ask him questions he wasn't going to be asked in the rest of the day. I said in my introduction that Amores Perros, when I saw it 25 years ago, blew me away. It changed the language of contemporary cinema, narratively and stylistically. And I'm interested to know how your father influenced your choices to tell stories with non-linear structures.
0: My father was a great speaker. You know, he was a tender man. And any anecdote of his life, he always started with almost the end. You know, like your Uncle Pedro, when he was about to be killed with a knife. And I said, what? Yeah, he was about to be killed.
13: How important is energy and relationships when you are interviewing someone?
14: I err, perhaps, on the side of being slightly too exuberant sometimes. But I bring my energy into a room along with an enthusiasm that is so real. And I can't hide that. John Cleese, the British comedian from Monty Python days, once said to me, he met me at a party and he turned around and she said, well, she's one of life's enthusiasts, isn't she? And I remember thinking, I don't mind if that's on my gravestone, because I am excited to talk to people. And I want everybody else to be excited about what we're about to tell them and show them. I think in the beginning of my career, and I think it's true of a lot of presenters, a lot of hosts, it's all about them. It's about them showing off their knowledge. It's about them showing what they've done. You've got to get rid of all that.
13: How difficult is it to take that element, that ego, out of what you do and asking the questions and conducting an interview?
14: You have to just always have in the very front of your mind, this is me being the conduit for our listener and that guest. Christopher Nolan is speaking to Femi in Lagos, not necessarily to Nikki Beatty. So yes, I'm the person asking the questions on behalf of everyone, and I have my own enthusiasm and curiosity, but you're asking for your listener.
13: For an investigative podcast like World of Secrets, interviews are still central, but they require a totally different approach to the kinds of programmes we've discussed so far. The new series of World of Secrets is called Searching for Soldier Dad. It reveals how British soldiers stationed in Nanuki in Kenya fathered children with local women and, in some cases, abandoned them in a pattern of behaviour impacting multiple generations.
2: Kathy grows up barely knowing anything about her father.
15: I've never really had like a dad, so to know what that feeling is to actually miss. You can't miss something that you've never had.
13: When I met the presenter, Ivana Davidovic, I started by sharing some of your thoughts on the podcast with her. Some of the listeners' comments coming in have been really powerful about the impact this has made. For example, on Instagram, we had one saying, extraordinary series, a masterwork in subtext, congrats, a revelatory listen and such elegant voices. I'd like to ask you, how are the interviews that you conduct in an investigative podcast such as this, specific to that format of audio, and how are they trying to uncover details and the story as you go, as the whole process unfolds? It must be quite difficult.
10: It is quite a project. I mean, when we started following this project in Kenya, we did not know what these people are going to be like, because we just went with the lawyer and the scientist and had to see who was going to turn up, whose DNA was going to be taken, and that's it. We had no choice in that. You know, you often get to choose your characters or who's the best speaker, who has the best English, whatever. We had no option. Our initial trip was really conducting lots of interviews, but shorter.
1: We rush around the cafe's outdoor seating area with our microphones, trying to speak to everyone.
10: So your boy now is 8, is that right?
15: Yeah, he's 8.
10: What's his name?
1: There are many stories.
10: So you met on a dating site. You were the first one.
1: From a one-night stand to a week-long fling in a hotel. And there are others. We were looking for a combination of whose stories have been developing, whose fathers have been potentially located, or there is a chance for them to be located, and who is also a good speaker with a good story, right?
4: And a lot of the interviews in the podcast are done out of a studio. What does interviewing someone in their home or a meaningful location give, add not just to the interview, but ultimately to the audience when the podcast is finished?
10: It is crucial, because you can't just be in a sterile environment. Can you imagine listening to a series, almost 3 hours of audio in a sterile environment? It would get pretty boring, wouldn't it? And you wouldn't have a sense of place at all. We also try to take them places where they're doing something that is relevant to them, you know, skating or swimming or going or visiting a former school or something where you can get them in different scenes, right?
1: But this isn't a happy stroll down memory lane. Kathy was one of only a few mixed-race people in the school.
15: I did have a couple of bullies, and they did make my life a living hell here.
10: What was the bullying about? What were they telling you?
15: At that age, mostly just you being weird. That's how they put it. You being weird, like, different.
10: Or was that the first time? I think for longer interviews, sometimes when we do them to run through their whole story, I think being comfortable is really important, you know? Like, they can really relax on the sofa, have a drink, have a bite to eat. Sometimes these things can take a whole day to get through certain things, and that being comfortable and relaxed is so important.
4: How much of an impact does it have to develop that relationship with interviewees to that personal level? Does it impact the dynamic that you have when you are actually then sitting down to interview them, as you say, for hours?
10: People trusting you is really, really important, because these people felt very vulnerable opening up and talking about their hardships, sometimes talking about having an alcoholism problem or self-harming or trying to commit suicide, all sorts of things that were really, really difficult things to talk about. People don't want to open up just to anybody. I think it took a while to build that trust and make sure that the way they will be represented in the final product is going to be fair and it's going to be sympathetic. I think that was the key for them.
4: That's it for this month's episode of Over to You. You, the listener, are the most important part of this program, and I want to hear what you think about anything you're hearing on the BBC World Service, positive or negative. You can let us know by emailing us on overtoyou@bbc.co.uk or leaving us a message on +44 1449 609 000. And if you'd like to join our listener panel to give your views, please email us at overtoyou@bbc.co.uk. I'm Kasa Alom, and the producer is Sasha Edie Lintner. Thank you for listening.
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18: What is it that compels some people to explore and sometimes to live next to active volcanoes? 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
3: After the news, the science show inspired by the news. And this week, as the inaugural Enhanced Games, also dubbed the Doping Olympics, takes place, we take a deep dive into what the rules are when you're allowed to break the rules. Joking aside, the rules are quite strict, as we find out from the scientist collecting the data on who is taking what and what that is doing to their body. We also look at the current TikTok trend of DIY biohacking with non-regulated peptides and cast an eye over the research where Swedish scientists gave cocaine to salmon in order to see what happens when you give cocaine to salmon. Plus, is an hour at a gallery as beneficial as an hour at the gym? That plus more on the enhanced edition of Unexpected Elements.
6: BBC News with Eileen McHugh. President Trump says he's told US negotiators not to rush into a deal with Iran after earlier indicating that an agreement had largely been reached. Mr. Trump posted on social media that time is on Washington's side and that the American blockade of Iranian ports will remain in full force until a deal is certified and signed. But key sticking points remain. Iran's president, Masoud Pezeshkian, has again stressed that any negotiations will not compromise Iran's dignity and pride.
7: We are ready for talks. Just as we raised this issue during the time of our martyred supreme leader, we're now also ready to reassure the world that we are not seeking nuclear weapons. We are not seeking instability in the region. The destabilizing force in the region is Israel, which is pursuing the Greater Israel Plan and is conspiring in various ways to sustain war, instability and division.
6: Reports from Turkey say riot police have raided the headquarters of the main opposition party, the CHP, to try to evict its leadership. Witnesses say officers fired tear gas and broke through barricades. Our Global Affairs reporter Amra Saneti Rajan has more details.
8: Supporters of the CHP, or the Republican People's Party, had blocked the headquarters building's entrance in Ankara, defying the court order that was issued on Thursday. The court ousted the head of the CHP, Uzgar Uzel, by ruling that his election 3 years ago was invalid because of alleged vote buying in the intra-party elections. The party condemned the decision, calling it a judicial coup.
6: A rocket carrying three Chinese astronauts has blasted off from the Gobi Desert for a mission seen as a key step in Beijing's ambition to send humans to the moon. The crew members of Shenzhou 23 are heading for the Tiangong space station. One of them is expected to become the first Chinese astronaut to spend a full year in orbit. The mission will help test systems and equipment. An Australian woman from the Gaza-bound aid flotilla, raided by Israeli forces on Monday, has told the BBC she was physically and sexually assaulted in detention. Speaking to the BBC's NewsHour programme, Juliette Lamont alleges she was handcuffed and shackled by Israeli troops who then kicked and stood on her, breaking her ribs and coccyx before raping her.
19: It was horrific, you know, on all levels, psychologically and physically. I don't think I've ever experienced something as... awful on all levels, but, you know, we got out at the end of it. I was sexually assaulted three times from when they intercepted our boat in international waters, so it's outrageous the way that they treated us.
6: The Israeli military told the BBC it rejects all allegations of abuse during the operation. This is the World News from the BBC. Firefighters in Southern California are still trying to cool a tank containing volatile toxic chemicals at an aerospace facility in Orange County, amid fears it could explode. Around 50,000 people remain under evacuation orders after officials warned the blast could cause severe structural damage and release a toxic plume into the air. The World Health Organization says experts want two possible antibodies that could help prevent the spread of Ebola fast-tracked to clinical trials. The monoclonal antibodies could stop the virus replicating in the human body. The outbreak has killed more than 200 people so far. Kate White is on her way to the Democratic Republic of the Congo to coordinate the response for Médecins Sans Frontières. She says this outbreak may be more serious than some previous emergencies.
9: There is definitely more at stake with this, not just for me. I really think I'm one of the lucky ones. I get to go in, I get to do my job, and I get to come back out again. For the people that live in these areas of Congo, they do not have that luxury, and they also don't have the luxury of a robust health system.
6: Morocco's state-owned airline, Royal Air Maroc, says it's suspending several routes to African and European destinations due to rising jet fuel prices and weak demand. The airline will pause flights linking Moroccan airports with several African cities, including Bangui, Kinshasa, Yaoundé and Libreville. It will also halt flights to some European destinations. In English football, West Ham have been relegated from the Premier League on the last day of the season. A 3-0 win over Leeds wasn't enough to overhaul Tottenham Hotspur, who finished 2 points clear of their London rivals. Burnley and Wolves relegations were confirmed weeks ago. Also saying goodbye to the Premier League was the Manchester City manager, Pep Guardiola, who's overseen a decade of huge success. BBC News.
11: This week, I've been reading a very entertaining book by Mary Roach called Replaceable You. It's a whistle-stop tour through our attempts to enhance our bodies, usually because a bit of it has failed. Roach points to a pattern throughout history where, first off, the replacement is a separate thing, like a wig. Then comes complex ways of attaching that wig, then comes hair transplants and genetic tweaks to stop baldness are currently in the pipeline. So, separate, integrated, and finally get the body to make its own version. And these stages for teeth are fascinating. Starting with the most modern scientific efforts to grow teeth and work back past implants drilled in, past dentures, and you get to a device that was new to me, the masticator. Yes, before false teeth. If you had bad teeth and money, you could get a gadget like several pairs of scissors glued together that would pre-chew your food for you. A gentle reminder that millions of years of evolution have already designed some great implements for your mouth, and all you need to do is clean them regularly. I'm Marnie Chesterton from the BBC World Service. This is Unexpected Elements.

0: So, welcome to this science forum slash tea party, where a couple of science journalists from different countries sit around a theoretical round table and chat. So, let's meet them. Katie Silva from, I don't know, Katie, Mexico, Australia, Singapore. You're currently kind of geographically just around the corner from me in North England, right?
1: That's right. Hi, Marnie. And I know we normally try and say hello with a local greeting, which AI tells me is, you're right. That's my North England attempt
0: you're
1: at
0: right.
1: a local greeting. You're right. You can probably do it better than I can.
0: And in Bucharest, Romania, it's Andrada Fiscatan. Hello, hello.
2: Hi, Marnie. Happy to be here.
0: This is a science show that takes its inspiration from events in the news. And what we do is we take a headline that appeals to our scientific sensibilities and we use that as our touch paper to explode a load of vaguely related science facts into your ears. And we'll all bring stories, we'll hear from listeners, we might chuck in some choice archive audio, and we're definitely going to have a well-informed guest dropping by for a chat. But what is the news that's going to start all of this off? Well, take a listen to this.
3: So behind me are some of the strongest people in the world, but they could be about to get a lot stronger.
4: It's the controversial sporting competition where drug cheats aren't only allowed, they're the stars.
5: They're calling it the Enhanced Games.
6: $1 million is up for grabs for any world record.
7: I knew signing up to this was going to absolutely ruin my credibility.
8: I'm really excited. I'm quite open about taking things.
6: The International Olympic Committee has condemned the games as a betrayal.
0: Yes, it is the inaugural Enhanced Games this week. Not the 2 weeks that you get with the Olympics. This is a 3-day sporting event, also dubbed the Steroid Olympics, where athletes are allowed to take the sort of performance-enhancing drugs that might get you banned from the regular sporting versions of competitions. Taking place in Las Vegas, this event has been billed as the next frontier in human performance by organisers and grotesque by critics. Now, that's our starting point. Katie, where do you want to take us from here?
1: Well, Marnie, if you've spent any time on TikTok, you've probably heard of peptides. Take a listen.
9: I had to jump on the train, and yes, I am now on my peptide journey.
10: This is my nightly peptide routine.
11: I used to think peptides are cheating. Now I think they're the future.
1: So basically, they're all over social media. And interestingly, since I've started researching this topic, they're all over my algorithm as well. I can't see anything but peptides. But basically, influencers and athletes are claiming that they help with a host of things, like recovering from injuries, losing weight, or even slowing down aging. It's basically another form of enhancement in a way.
0: Okay, so I've heard of peptides. I'm not really engaged with what they do. I'm not sure whether I'm supposed to smear them on my skin or eat them or inject them. Katie, back to basics, what are peptides?
1: So they're short chains of amino acids, and many occur naturally in the body. Things like insulin, which of course regulates blood sugar, and they help with a host of things, blood pressure, water retention. And they generally can also often be formed as well when we eat protein and it's digested. But now there are these synthetic versions of peptides. So some of them are legal, highly regulated. Think Wegovy, for example, the weight loss drug that mimics the GLP-1 hormone, or Mounjaro, which is, of course, another weight loss drug that mimics both GLP-1 and GIP hormones.
0: Okay, so these peptides are found in the body naturally. Also, some of them are things, drugs that people will be very familiar with. What is it about the peptides that we see people injecting themselves with now? Are these also regulated and safe?
1: So that's where the problem is. They're much less regulated. So about 15 years ago, it was mainly bodybuilders that were taking these synthetic peptides. The claims were that they stimulated muscle growth, tissue repair, and prevented the negative effects or slumps that would come from getting off steroids. But now there are a host of other ones on the market, and they've been made very popular by people, celebrities like Joe Rogan. So one, for example, is nicknamed the Wolverine Stack. It's a combination, actually, of a few peptides, and allegedly it helps with recovering from injury, and others say that it helps stop aging, and others that they build muscle. Lots of advice online about how to get them, and generally it does seem that people are injecting them in terms of how they administer them.
0: Is there any evidence these peptides are actually doing anything?
1: So according to academics, there's not much evidence. There was a study published earlier this year in the Journal of Sports Medicine, and it looked at a specific peptide, that's BPC-157, which is sold or marketed as a way of improving musculoskeletal repair. Now, there was evidence in animal trials that it does repair tendons and muscles, but these findings haven't been proven in human trials. And they've also looked, for example, at TB4 and another synthetic peptide, TB500, and they found that there are certain benefits in cell and animal studies, but nothing yet in humans. And it's hard because without this kind of evidence and study, those who are trying to self-administer don't know how to dose, when to dose, when they should stop dosing, all of these sorts of things.
0: Okay, and presumably doing those studies is tricky. It's always that way when you're starting with something novel. It's got to go very slowly through the official channels. So it's a grey area, and given the lack of scientific evidence, are these peptides even legal?
1: Some are banned in sport. For example, they're on the World Anti-Doping Authority's ban list. The issue, for example, if we take the UK, because they're not considered medicines, they're unregulated by the medical authority. It doesn't form within the purview. Sellers themselves can't make these claims, but often they're made by others. It sounds almost like the TikTokers are doing enough of the marketing for them.
2: So, Katie, there is a lot of buzz around these peptides, but what are the dangers of people taking them?
1: So a big question is the purity of the product. There might, for example, be bacteria present that could trigger septic shock. Also, the idea is that it's just additives, this kind of basic notion that more peptides equals more benefits. It's very different to how the human body works. So, for example, we have very specific levels or ranges of peptides in our bodies. So just injecting it willy-nilly could unbalance the entire system. We may have far more than we need, and that could basically cause unexpected results. And the other part of all of this as well is that people could accidentally, for example, inject air, or it might impact the medicines that they're already taking. So there are a host of potential negative impacts.
0: Okay, so what I'm hearing is more research needed, and maybe hold off on the nightly peptide routine for the time being. Thank you, Katie. We're going to be joined by an expert later who can tell us a bit more about whether peptides are going to be playing a role in the enhanced games. But for now, thank you for the lowdown on the peptide trend. Andrada, where would you like to take us next?
2: Well, Marnie, we talked a little bit about people trying to enhance themselves, right? But what happens when wildlife becomes part of this experiment? Because in recent years, scientists have detected various substances, including cocaine, in rivers and lakes around the world, and even in the muscles and organs of fish. So in Sweden, scientists wanted to know, what does cocaine do to salmon?
0: Uh-oh. Presumably they gave cocaine to salmon, which makes my mind boggle. How did they

0: devices that slowly released chemical over time. Then they split the salmon into three groups. One group received cocaine. Another received benzoylecgonine. That's the main substance cocaine breaks down into inside a human body. A third group received drug-free implants and served as the control group. Then the scientists tracked the salmon for 8 weeks, monitoring how they moved through the lake.
1: So I'd expect the cocaine to change salmon behavior somehow. What happened?
0: Well, Mani, the biggest surprise was that the strongest effects did not come from cocaine itself, but its metabolite, benzoylecgonine. By the end of the study, some of the fish exposed to cocaine's metabolite were swimming almost twice as far each week as those in the control group. And they also spread much farther through the lake. And to answer your question, salmon exposed to cocaine showed hints of a similar pattern, but the effects were weaker and scientists were less certain about them.
1: Every time you say salmon on cocaine, I kind of laugh. There is just something quite funny about this, but I know that there is a serious side to this, and that's that these drugs, or any drugs, recreational and medicinal, are ending up in increasing quantities in our water supplies.
0: It is a big problem, and one global study found small but measurable amounts of cocaine and its byproduct in rivers and lakes around the world, as well as in wastewater. In some parts, however, including Antwerp in Belgium, the concentrations were surprisingly high.
2: And I guess this will kickstart a series of knock-on effects, right?
0: Yes, that's why it's important to study how fish react to cocaine and other substances, because even small changes in behavior can have much bigger effects. If fish move differently or respond to danger in unusual ways, that can change how species interact and eventually affect the entire ecosystem. And for animals like the Atlantic salmon, that matters because they are already dealing with things like pollution, shrinking habitats, and warming waters. So small changes in their behavior could make survival more difficult. So this salmon on cocaine study is part of a much bigger story of chemicals flowing through ecosystems where they can affect wildlife in ways we're just beginning to understand.
1: Which means that the enhanced games may already be happening on a global scale, whether we intend it or not. Thank you, Andrada. Still to come on the show, at what has been dubbed the Doping Olympics, who is keeping track of what the athletes take and how they stay safe? Find out. Stay with us.
3: Hi, it's Scarlett here for this week's Unexpected Elements quiz. Did you know that there are around 2,100 edible species of mushrooms on our planet? Today's quiz is about a specific psychedelic mushroom called Lanmea asiatica. Interestingly, everyone who ingests these mushrooms raw seem to have the exact same hallucinations. So, my question today is, what is this hallucination? Is it A, tiny elf-like figures, B, angelic halos of light around people, or C, sparkly dragonflies? Again, I'm wondering what they hallucinate. Is it A, tiny elf-like figures, B, angelic halos of light around people, or C, sparkly dragonflies? I'll be back later in the show with the answer.
1: You're listening to Unexpected Elements from the BBC World Service, a science show powered by the news. And this week, we are super powered by the news of the inaugural Enhanced Games taking place in Nevada in the USA. The idea that athletes are allowed to take a selection of drugs normally prohibited by competitions has led to condemnation of this event as a dangerous clown show. But is it dangerous? And who is monitoring what's going on? We're joined now by David Petrino, Professor in Rehabilitation and Human Performance at the Icahn School of Medicine at Mount Sinai.
4: Thanks for having me.
1: Thank you so much for joining Unexpected Elements. You're part of a program at Mount Sinai called Performance 360, which works with many high-performing individuals, including elite athletes. And one of the projects Performance 360 is currently involved with, from a medical point of view, is the

0: enhanced games. So can you tell us what you'll be doing there?
1: Yeah, so our team at Mount Sinai is really working as the sort of primary independent medical monitors of the enhanced games. So we see the athletes at baseline and we see the athletes as they start their enhancement programs. And our job is really to just make sure that someone independent to the coaching team and independent to the enhanced games is checking in and making sure that we concur that all of the safety protocols are being followed.
0: Just to clarify, there is a difference between taking banned substances and taking anything, right?
1: Yeah, that's correct. So scheduled narcotics and street drugs that would be illegal in a person's country of origin are not permitted in this competition, but performance-enhancing substances and performance-enhancing strategies are permitted in the enhanced games.
0: Will there be drug testing?
1: Well, you know, it's interesting that the protocols are actually quite strict. I would go as far as to say the substance testing protocols are probably more extensive than what we see in regular sports performance, because we are trying to be really careful that people are sticking within safe levels of substance use.
0: And from a scientific research point of view, does that mean that there's some really interesting stuff that you can learn?
1: Absolutely. As we start to see some of these athletes performing at really, really high levels, we're starting to see blood biomarker levels that we're not used to seeing. So there's this whole sort of shadow book of physiology that people in the mainstream never learned. Where my mind goes is, when we learn more about physiology in this regard, how can we take it from performance and into medicine as well?
0: Oh, that's fascinating. How might that feed into medicine?
1: We're starting to learn a lot about safe and appropriate use of hormones and peptides. And a concrete example of that is I work with this really wonderful neurologist at Veterans Affairs in the US. So together we work with a lot of former soldiers who've sustained severe spinal cord injuries. One of the things I would say for the last 10 years that he and I have been talking about is, I wonder what would happen if this person who has a little bit of residual function in his legs, if we gave him human growth hormone and anabolic steroids and got him to the gym. And I wonder what would happen if we could just activate those muscle fibers more and more. And that has always been something that you just say, oh, well, that would never happen. That's crazy. And now it's not so much of an absurd statement. So I'm hoping that this level of knowledge that we gain really does take some of the stigma away from some of these drugs that we were told were bad. And maybe we can start actually using them to help some folks as we understand both what they do to physiology and how they may be beneficial.
2: So David, we've already had a chat about peptides. How worried are you about them?
1: Some of the ones on my mind, like BPC-157 and TB-500, which are some of the more common peptides for sort of tissue recovery, we know next to nothing about these peptides. What's an interesting thing about peptides is they're not exactly intelligent. So BPC-157 and TB-500 will work through your body and they will encourage tissue growth. But you don't always want to encourage tissue growth. So for instance, in the case of a tumor is uncontrolled, accelerated tissue growth. So if your peptides find that tumor, that's kind of like throwing gasoline on a fire, but that's not written on a label anywhere because the appropriate research hasn't been done. And actually my team is in the works of getting FDA approval to do a safety feasibility trial where we monitor all of these things in folks who are taking these peptides over a period of time.
0: Will people at the enhanced games be taking these peptides? Is this going to be a source of data for you?
1: Actually, no, not at this enhanced games. Peptides are actually not permitted. So that may shock you, but because you're not allowed to take illegal or even sort of just like legally gray medications. And so because the legality of peptides isn't really set in stone right now in the United States, they're not permitted substances at enhanced.
2: David, a lot of my friends are wearing smart devices to track their sleep and count their steps. And I was wondering, what health metrics do you think people are obsessing over unnecessarily?
1: I would say probably one of the biggest barriers to people actually improving on their health that I tend to see is people who do start to get too deep into the metrics. The advice I typically tend to give to people is A, you're not a professional athlete. Your job is not to win this marathon. Your job is your job, and this is your pastime. And so just make it enjoyable. Otherwise, it's not going to be sustainable. B, even if you are a professional athlete, one of my favorite sayings from an NBA coach is, anything worth doing is worth doing half-assed. Meaning, if all you do in one day is get out there and do something suboptimally, but you still did it versus not doing it, you're still ahead.
0: David, can I ask you what your take is on the enhanced games? Because it's got a lot of people's backs up. Don't you worry that if it's legitimised, it kind of moves those goalposts towards exploring right up to the edge of not safe?
1: I'm always a fan of the opportunity to learn. I think we all understand that these are substances that are being used whether we like it or not. This is my personal opinion, but my hope is that if we do provide the venue and we do provide the platform for people to safely, intelligently use these substances, it's going to make the other settings a little bit less likely to engage illicitly in these behaviors. And it's also, paradoxically, it's going to help us to identify when people in the other settings are behaving in a way that is breaking the rules. Because once we actually start to understand how these substances concretely affect physiology, it's going to usher in a whole new generation of drug testing for mainstream athletes who claim not to be taking these substances. So I think the job of Enhanced is to make sure that the messaging is sensible and responsible, as opposed to just like, hey, these substances are great, everyone go out and take them. No, that's not the messaging. But the opportunity to learn how to use these substances safely and effectively, I think, is a good opportunity and will have positive implications for medicine.
0: Thank you to Professor David Petrino. So, the first ever Enhanced Games taking place in Las Vegas this week has us musing on stories of doping. Whether that's monitoring how it's done at the games, the trend that means folk are injecting peptides on social media, or the scientists dosing salmon with cocaine. Still to come on Unexpected Elements, how to enhance your health if you'd rather visit a gallery than a gym. And why do some countries have spicy food? Is it latitudinal, cultural, or biological? And can you use radio waves to improve your sense of smell? That's all coming up.
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6: The government has double stress. There is pressure to conserve. There's also pressure to compensate and look after these people whose livelihoods are compromised.
4: The government's always looking at ways to fund its conservation efforts. In 2019, Botswana reintroduced so-called trophy hunting.
7: All the monies, they come to our country, so the country again benefits in different departments.
6: It's an emotive subject. I think it's toxic, and we can find solutions when we are open-minded than when we are closed.
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0: Coming up after the news, why might radio waves be good for enhancing your sense of smell? We dabble in some Darwinian gastronomy as we explore who has spicy food and who hasn't. And yes, exercise is good for your body, but we hear how looking at art or enjoying a museum might slow your biological aging. That, plus more Unexpected Elements, coming up shortly.
8: BBC News with Eileen McHugh. President Trump has said America's relationship with Iran is becoming much more professional and productive. But in a social media post, he said he told his representatives not to rush into a deal to end the war because it's important for both sides to get it right. Turkish riot police have fired tear gas and forced their way into the headquarters of the main opposition party to evict its leadership. On Thursday, a court ousted the head of the CHP by ruling that his election was invalid. The party has condemned the decision, calling it a judicial coup. 24 people are now reported to have been killed in an attack on a train carrying military personnel and their families in southwestern Pakistan. Separatist militants say they carried out the attack. A rocket carrying three astronauts to China's space station has blasted off from the Gobi Desert. One of the crew members is expected to spend a year in orbit, a key step in Beijing's goal to send humans to the moon by the end of the decade. Israel has continued to bombard southern and eastern Lebanon, issuing evacuation orders to 16 towns and villages on Sunday. It says it's targeting Hezbollah. Firefighters in Southern California are still trying to cool a tank containing volatile toxic chemicals at an aerospace facility due to fears it could explode. About 50,000 people have been evacuated in Orange County. Romuald Ouadani has been sworn in as the new president of Benin. He succeeds Patrice Talon, who served the maximum two terms allowed under the constitution. And in football, West Ham have been relegated from the English Premier League. A win on the last day of the season wasn't enough to overhaul their nearest rivals, Tottenham Hotspur, who beat Everton 1-0 to guarantee their survival. That's the latest from BBC World News.
0: This is Unexpected Elements from the BBC World Service, the show that takes its lead from events in the news. For the main part, this week, that's the story of the inaugural Enhanced Games, informally called the Doping Olympics, taking place in the States. But we also like to make room for the occasional science story that wouldn't otherwise hit the headlines. Think of it like a show and tell for an underreported story. And this week, it's going to be brought to us by Andrada. And Andrada, there are completely arbitrary, non-useful points up for grabs if you can tie it to the theme.
9: So, speaking of enhanced games, Marnie, I think I have something, and I definitely claim those meaningless bonus points. My sense of smell is not that developed, so I've always wondered what it would be like to be a super smeller, if there's such a word. And it turns out my dream might actually be possible. What if I told you that scientists have found a way to enhance our sense of smell, at least for a while? No injections, no surgery, just by pointing something at our forehead for 5 minutes.
0: I'd say I find that disconcerting. Pointing something at your forehead can increase your sense of smell. What was the thing?
9: Well, the thing pointed was an antenna, and researchers in South Korea used radio frequency antennas the size of a palm. These antennas were placed 10 centimeters from someone's forehead, and they were used for just 5 minutes. The frequency chosen was 2.45 gigahertz. And using this method, the researchers aimed to stimulate the olfactory system of those who took part in the study. The stimulation itself was not directly perceived by the volunteers, according to the researchers, but their sense of smell improved. The scientists found that participants still performed better on smell tests a week after the radio wave session.
0: Wow. I find this quite disconcerting. We'll come on to discussing what the implications are of this, but there's something else that's intrigued me. Smell tests. What is a smell test and how do you pass it?
9: So the researchers took multiple measurements for this. So first, they did a version of the standard sniffing sticks test. So participants were asked to smell pens that had different concentrations of a chemical called and butanol, which apparently has a strong, sweet alcohol odor. Some say it is banana-like, so hopefully not too unpleasant to be sniffing. On average, participants became more sensitive to the smell after the stimulation. But there was also a second test. Researchers checked electrical activity linked to the olfactory system, which is the system in our body responsible for our sense of smell. They placed electrodes around the eyebrows of the participants to pick up signals. And those signals were measurably stronger after stimulation.
0: Okay, so there's some physiological evidence that something has changed, and it's not just people saying that they could smell things better.
9: Exactly. I do have to say, though, that the study was small. There were only 28 people, all young and healthy, but the idea is interesting. The olfactory system is hard to reach because much of it sits deep inside the skull. So using radio waves to stimulate it is pretty neat.
10: And Andrada, do we know why they chose this specific 2.45 gigahertz? And if it was designed to specifically target a part of the brain that corresponds to our olfactory senses, did it work on other senses as well?
9: That's an interesting question, Katie. The 2.45 gigahertz frequency is quite common in this sort of work. So it's a typical frequency to use. And it might also enhance our taste, which is interesting because smell and taste are connected. But more work needs to be done in that area.
0: So early stages of interesting work, but I guess this could give some hope for people who maybe have below average senses of smell, like Andrada, you mentioned you did, right?
9: Yeah, exactly. And smell is also the first thing to go with age. And of course, many of us experienced a diminished sense of smell because of COVID-19. And even more than just impacting our quality of life, there can be situations where it's dangerous to lose your sense of smell, like if there was a gas leak in your home, for instance.
0: So is this why you picked this tale? You're looking for kind of enhancements?
9: Yeah, maybe I can target a job like a wine taster in the future, although my sense of smell is not working perfectly at the moment. Or chocolate maker,
0: florist. I mean, I can think of a whole load of jobs where it would be really useful that your sense of smell doesn't work.
10: My partner lost his sense of smell because of COVID. It never really returned, so he's pretty much done all the pooey nappy changes. I've outsourced them all. I'm like, this is your domain.
0: Oh, genius. There's a vet who wrote books about his veterinary practice in the 70s, I think, and there was this gorgeous tale of a chronically flatulent dog that no one would give a home to, and this old guy took it on, and, you know, no one could be in the room with this dog because it was such a bad smell, apart from this old man. And he just asked, the vet asked him, do you not mind? And he said, oh, I don't know, but my smell's not been good. I had my adenoids out and they hit something. I haven't been able to smell anything since I've been an adult. So it's a perfect combination of lovely but awful smelling dog and human who can't smell.
10: That's lovely. That's like soulmates.
0: I know, right?
9: I mean, do what you can with whatever stick you were given.
0: Even if it's not a sniffing stick. Thank you, Andrada, for bringing that out from under the radar. And just a reminder to listeners that you can contact this show in many ways. Our email address is unexpected@bbc.co.uk, and our WhatsApp number is +44 330 678 3080. Or you can write to us at Unexpected Elements, BBC World Service, Cardiff, CF10, 4GA in the UK. And I give that address out again because here is the point in the show where we make space to read the best of what you've sent in. And boy, have you sent in a lot of frog-related paraphernalia. Katie, you were on our frog episode a while back, and I think back then I suggested if people wanted to send us any frogs on stamps, this was just a excellent segue into trying to get more postcards because I love them. And I'm delighted to say that not only do we have the postcards, we have enough frog stamps for a very particular themed frog stamp collection. We've also now got 3 Canadian stamps featuring Fowler's toads, as well as the Oregon spotted toad. And we've got 2 cards featuring American stamps with Pacific tree frogs, one from Omaha and one from Michigan. You know, if you happen not to have any frog-related stamps. You can just draw a picture of a frog for us. I'll add that to the...
10: Maybe you should suggest another animal and then see if we can, like, broaden the range.
0: Yeah, what should we go for next?
10: Salmon.
0: Salmon.
10: Salmon after this.
0: Okay, for the next chapter of the stamp collection here at BBC Towers in Wales. Yes, any fish-related stamps, please do send them in.
9: There's an issue with stamps. I have a tendency to collect things, and maybe our listeners do too. And what can start as just a few interesting stamps can quickly turn into an obsession.
0: Yes, tell us a bit more about the obsession, Androda, because, you know, stamps are fine, they don't take up much room, whereas computer...
9: Yeah, they take they take a lot of room. My collection is growing. I'm about to receive two more retro computers that were built in Romania during the 80s. So my collection is quickly approaching 20 specimens. And in addition to that, I also have a small collection of 50, maybe 60 die-cast newspaper vans, and these are miniature vans that basically moved newspapers throughout the world.
0: Oh, I don't even know what vans moved newspapers through the UK. Have you, do you look for them in from different countries?
9: Yeah, I look for them whenever I'm going places. For the UK, I do have a Daily Mail van. I have a van that has the Australian printed on it. So that's from Australia, several vans from the US, Der Standard in Germany, and so on.
0: Okay. Well, next time I see one with newspaper advertising on the side, I will pick it up and send it your way.
9: Thank you. I appreciate it.
0: Pleasure, pleasure. I have some quite cool stamps. I've got David Bowie stamps, Darth Vader stamps, and I've got science astronomy stamps. And so if I'm feeling generous, then someone gets a Darth Maul or a black hole on their letter rather than just a normal stamp. So not frog-related, but we do also have a lovely postcard from David in the UK. Katie, do you want to read this?
10: Sure. So David writes, great program. I have hardly missed an episode. It makes for a quick hour, is always of interest. And Marnie Chesterton has a cheery voice.
0: Oh,
10: I know, isn't that lovely? I even listen to the repeats and you often pick up on little facts that are gems on the second listen. So I am a genuine fan, even of the theme music. I have managed to work it out on guitar. That's cool too.
9: And we need a proof of that, right?
10: Yeah, we should feature it in an episode.
0: Well, this is where the problem of postcards comes in, because it's not going to be easy to write back. Do you know what we can do is we can use the broadcasting medium of sound to say, hey, David, I hear you might be listening. Can I do a direct request? I'd love you to send us a copy of your Unexpected Elements theme on guitar. So, you can send it very easily via email or WhatsApp. And if other listeners want to get in touch, email is unexpected@bbc.co.uk. And our WhatsApp for anything really, voice notes, text messages, but also attempts to do our theme tune on guitar, +44 330 678 3080. Still to come on the show, is there any science to explain a country's taste for spice? And the new research that suggests that singing, painting, or visiting a museum can help you age more slowly. That's coming up after this.
11: Hello, it's Scarlett again with the answer to this week's quiz. Earlier I asked what hallucinations are people who eat the Lanmea asiatica mushroom seeing? Is it A, tiny elf-like figures, B, angelic halos of light around people, or C, sparkly dragonflies? The answer is A. People who eat these mushrooms are seeing tiny elf-like figures running around. However, the Lanmea asiatica hallucinations seem to be quite common in Yunnan, China, because of its popular use in local dishes. Since the mushrooms have to be carefully cooked through to eliminate their hallucinogenic effects, Servers at Mushroom Hot Pot restaurants will warn customers not to eat until the timer has gone off, or you might see the little people. Well, you don't hear that in a restaurant every day.
0: Each week, we try to fill a niche where AI fails, to answer your science questions. We call it Ask the Unexpected. And this week's question comes from an anonymous listener in Colombia who asks why some cultures prefer spicy foods while their neighbours, even in very similar environments, don't. So we go from performance enhancement to flavour enhancement. Katie, you've lived in some spicy places. Singapore, you've moved to Mexico City. Was there a sizable spice shift in the move?
10: Well, interestingly, I'd say that both are actually countries where they like a lot of spice. So in Singapore, the spicy thing that you kind of encounter a lot is mala, which is this very pervasive red sauce. And then, of course, Mexico City, it's all about the chilies.
0: You're making my mouth water. Andrada, I know Romania's not particularly known for its spiciness. You guys are more into sort of pickles and sour flavourings, right?
2: That is correct. I'm not into sour soup or borscht, but I do like to pickle food myself.
0: Back from pickles to spices. So first up, what do we know about which countries use spices? To find out, we spoke to Lyndall Bromham, an evolutionary biologist at the Australian National University.
12: The reason that I did some research in this is because I was fascinated by a hypothesis that had been put forward, which is actually called Darwinian gastronomy. So the Darwinian gastronomy hypothesis is that hotter countries tend to have higher rates of foodborne infection. Now, we know that many spices have antimicrobial activity. So the idea is that in a hotter country where you've got a greater risk of foodborne illness, you might have a greater benefit to putting spice in your cuisine. So if you want to guess the spiciness of a cuisine of a country, the best kind of information I can give you is how spicy is the food in neighbouring countries and related cultures, because that explains over half the variation in spiciness around the world.
0: Wow. So it turns out that countries that are near each other tend to use similar spices, but that doesn't really answer our listener's question. So do we know what makes up the other 50%? Could that explain why the cuisine in neighbouring countries is sometimes so different? Lyndall looked into this.
12: One of the things that we found in our analysis that had the greatest explanatory power is the GDP per capita. Now, no one's suggesting that's a causal thing, that being poor makes you use spicy food. Instead, when we look at something like GDP, that actually scales with so many things. So, for example, GDP per capita scales with foodborne illness. So you might think, well, poorer countries have more foodborne illness, so that's why they have spicier food. But actually, spice correlates with all aspects of health, including things that aren't caused by foodborne infection like malaria or deaths from road traffic accidents. Really, I guess the answer is that we see global patterns in spicy food, but it's really hard to untangle the causes because so many things about human cultures correlate together that it takes quite a lot of analysis and data to untangle these.
0: Thank you to Lyndall Bromham for their insights and to our listener in Colombia for the question. And if listeners want us to try and attempt an answer to a science question, then the email address is unexpected@bbc.co.uk. So each week I get a personal pick, which is a chance to head in a different direction with our theme, possibly aided by recent scientific research or our impressively sizable BBC audio archives. And since the subject of the enhanced games has us focusing on sport, I wanted to take a moment to include those of us who are less inclined to break sporting records, enhanced or not. I think it's well established that the benefits of regular exercise are staggeringly clear. But for those of us who are naturally culture vultures rather than gym bunnies, I bring good news. According to scientists at University College London, engaging with art slows down your biological ageing. This work was done by Professor Daisy Fancourt, who's previously been on our sister science show, Crowd Science, talking about the benefits of singing. So here she is explaining how she investigates how the arts affect us.
13: Over the last couple of years, I've been leading a program of research where we've been using big data sets, what we call cohort studies. Now, these are studies that most countries run. They can involve tens of thousands of people, nationally representative samples, who are often tracked from birth over every couple of years of their lives, with thousands of facts about them gathered every couple of years. And in the UK, lots of these cohort studies have included questions on people's arts engagement. So we've been running these complex statistical analyses to look at whether people who engage in the arts more at different points in their life actually have better health, and we're finding consistently that there are strong relationships with lower risk of depression, better preservation of cognition as we age, a lower risk of experiencing things like chronic pain as well, or age-related disability. And of course, what we might say is the people who do the arts, are they just healthier and wealthier? And that's why we see these benefits. But we've actually been able to model these different factors into our analyses, and we're still finding these consistent and long-term benefits from engagement with the arts.
0: All of which sounds fascinating, but how does looking at art or enjoying a concert translate into biological benefits? Well, here's Daisy talking about the molecular biology benefits of singing in particular.
13: Well, in a way, this is like zooming right in now to the kind of molecules, molecular side of what's happening. And what we see from other laboratory studies that we've been conducting is that when we sing, there are quite a lot of different responses from the body. This can include reductions in stress hormones, such as cortisol. It can include a reductions in inflammation in our immune system, which is associated with a range of conditions, including depression and many other physical illnesses as well. We see differences in levels of endorphins, which are linked in with our mood. And we also see things like blood pressure and heart rate being affected as well. So this is about singing having multiple physiological benefits.
0: So that was singing, which you could argue is a form of breath exercises rather than an expression of artistic engagement. But Professor Fancourt's latest work covers not just singing, it's painting, it's going to museums, it's galleries, it's concerts. And the key thing seems to be enjoying art in as active a way as possible. So what they did was they looked at blood work and survey data from 3,500 people. And from the blood, they looked at epigenetic clocks. So now I'm going to introduce something called biological age. Katie Andrada, have you two come across this concept?
10: I've come across it. My sister, who is 37, very proudly told me that she's 21 is her biological age. And so now I need to make sure that I'm in or around 21, and I'd be far too embarrassed to do it for a little while yet.
0: The way it works is that there are lots of bits of us that are constantly renewing at different rates on a regular basis. And so aging researchers look at something called your biological age, which is different from your chronological age, to try and work out how much life and everything that's happening to you is affecting how much you age. So many of them look for something called epigenetic changes. Now, for a program I made a few years back, here's the excellent broadcaster and geneticist Adam Rutherford with a nice summary of what epigenetics are.
14: All genes in an organism are present in every single cell. So your complete genome is present in every single cell. And what that means is that genes have to be turned on in the right place at the right time in order for them to enact their purpose. Now, gene regulation is the process by which the right genes are turned on at the right time and in the right place. There are many mechanisms of gene regulation that we've known about for decades, and epigenetics is one of those mechanisms. Mostly when we talk about epigenetics is a particular molecular tag, a very small molecule which gets stuck onto particular letters in the genetic code, and in doing so renders that gene or that bit of DNA invisible to the cell. So in those terms, it is a mechanism by which we control when our genes are on and off.
0: So those little tags that Adam mentioned, you pick those up throughout your life, I think of them like the DNA version of grey hairs, and generally they give you a good idea of future morbidity. So smoking, lots of tags, unfortunately, and it seems experiencing art and culture seems to slow the rate that you collect them.
2: So does going to see some paintings mean you live longer? Am I understanding this correctly?
0: I would really love it if I could say that, but guess what? It's not that simple. It's just that it slows the rate at which you pick up these little tags. And generally, those tags are a sign of how well you are aging and how fast you are aging, which is a sign of how fast you are going to age in the future.
10: So if I have an hour to kill, am I better off going for a run or going to a gallery or running to a gallery? Like, how do I hack this?
0: I'd say I think ideally you need to run around a gallery.
10: Okay. really quickly looking at the art.
0: It's very complex because I think an element of this is how well you engage with it. But obviously, there is huge amounts of evidence already for exercise that exercise is brilliant. Creativity, the more research people do in this area, they're finding that engagement with culture and arts seems to have a similar buzz. So from this study, those that did an arts activity at least once a week were on average a biological year younger than those who never engaged with galleries or museums or any of that. And interestingly, those who exercised once a week only got an extra 6 months younger. So on that metric, I'd say gallery over gym, but then I would say gallery over gym anyway.
10: On all metrics.
0: All of which brings us to the end of our show, which, let me remind you, started with the news of the Enhanced Games, which has also been labelled the Doping Olympics, a forum for athletes to push themselves beyond certain rules of normal sport. And it ends with the news that if you want to stay youthful, a nice sing-song or a regular gawp at an incredible artwork can also do the trick. Along the way, we've heard tales of doping salmon, TikTokers doping on peptides, and how scientists are keeping athletes safe during the Enhanced Games. So we move to the podium, and in shock news, it's joint gold medals from my panellists today. Andrada Fiscatan in Romania, thank you and congratulations.
2: Thank you, Marnie, my first medal.
0: And Katie Silver, it's gold for you, currently in the north of England. Congratulations and thank you for taking part.
10: Thanks, Marnie. And actually, I heard that the north of England might be trying to get an Olympics in the future, so very appropriate.
0: So as I send in the scientists to test both Katie and Andrada for banned substances, that's us away for another week. From Cardiff, I'm Marnie Chesterton. The producer was Sophie Ormiston, with Margaret Sessa Hawkins, Scarlett Victoria and Robbie Wojciechowski. Do join us next week for more Unexpected Elements.

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1: Each New Year's Eve, the harbour in Sydney, Australia, becomes the backdrop for fireworks and light displays, bringing joy and wonder to millions. 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
0: In the studio, Tuesday at 3:30 GMT. 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

0: above normal. So that's kind of sitting there waiting to emerge up to the surface.
1: And so as that spreads towards the coast of America, two things, I guess. It's one, a huge extra sort of radiator putting moisture and heat into the atmosphere. And it's also a redistribution of where it's actually happening.
0: Exactly. So the strong evaporation and convection activity in the atmosphere, so those are storms within the atmosphere that are being driven by the exchange of heat, normally are centred to the western part of the Pacific basin where those warm temperatures are. As those warmer ocean temperatures spread eastwards, that shifts the location of that strong atmospheric energy, and the convection moves with it, which is where the rainfall occurs. So we see the rainfall moving further east than would normally occur.
1: There's also, a lot of momentum in the system, which is why it's been talked about for several months that this may happen, but it's now taking off. I've got a toilet at the moment that doesn't flush properly. I have to keep on pulling the chain several times until it catches. And I feel that it's a bit similar with the windstorms that sort of drive an El Nino. They need to keep pushing, and that's been historically quite difficult to forecast.
0: So there's something that we call the spring predictability barrier, which happens around the time that we see a transition between the different phases of the El Nino cycle. So last winter, we had what we call a La Nina event. That was when the surface waters were colder than normal. And in the springtime, that previous event has died away, it's decayed, we're back to near normal conditions, but we're ahead of starting to see the buildup of the next event, which is coming this year. So that spring predictability barrier makes it more difficult to make forecasts around the sort of early part of the year. However, as we move beyond that, and we're now starting to see the onset of the event, our forecasts are much more confident, and we're now seeing a very high chance that the El Nino will be present at the end of this year.
1: So it's pretty well locked in, but not necessarily how strong it is.
0: That's right. So at the moment, the forecast suggests there's about a 2 in 3 chance that it's going to be a strong or a very strong event this winter. But there is still a little bit of uncertainty there, and we'll be watching closely over the coming months.
1: The previous El Niños, I remember, particularly in 2015, early 2016, massive wildfires across the Philippines and Southeast Asia, floods across some parts of Peru. Those are sort of the typical basin-wide sort of effects, I think.
0: That's right. So the Pacific is a bit like an engine house for the climate system. All of that strong convective activity and that heat exchange really drives the whole global climate system. So, yes, we would typically expect to see flooding in parts of northern Peru and southern Ecuador. We would have droughts in Indonesia and in the Amazon basin. But even further afield, we see changes to rainfall in Africa. We'd expect to see drought in southern Africa and in Australia as well.
1: These droughts and floods, they have a pretty devastating impact on people's lives, on farmers' productivity and so on. Is that what we should be preparing for?
0: Yeah, so we do see at a global scale, we can see a decline in the global agricultural and food stocks that come from those regional impacts, particularly affecting the sort of breadbasket regions of the world where we have very large amounts of agriculture. There's been some estimates made that the previous strong El Niños that you mentioned from 2015-16 and the previous one before that, 1997 and 1998, they estimated that there were trillions of dollars of economic losses globally that were resulting from the impacts of that event.
1: The first El Niño I was truly aware of was the one you mentioned in 1997-98. At that time, I think global temperatures would have been about, 0.5 degrees centigrade colder than they are now. How does this interact? Does global warming make the forecasting and the impacts of all this harder to understand?
0: Well, what we know is that since the last very strong El Niño event about a decade ago from now, the global average temperature has increased by around another quarter of a degree Celsius. Now, we tend to see in the year after an El Niño event that there's a little spike in the global temperature. It can be about another 0.2 degrees Celsius. So we're now adding that 0.2 degrees Celsius from a strong El Niño event on top of that long-term background warming. So there's every chance that if the event does play out and become strong towards the end of the year, as the forecasts are suggesting, we'd be looking at the potential for another record-breaking global temperature next year. The previous record temperature was in 2024. The global temperature then was 1.5 degrees Celsius above pre-industrial levels. So it's possible that that record would be broken next year.
1: If I could just bring in Gareth for a moment. You've been looking at some of the systems which they use to measure the what's going on in the Pacific Ocean. You have to remember this is an absolutely vast ocean, and a lot of what's going on, as Amanda said, is actually deep beneath the surface. So you can't just see that from satellites.
2: Yeah, absolutely. It's a huge challenge to gather the data that scientists like Amanda can use. But since the 1990s, we've had these networks of buoys that are tethered, and they have all kinds of sensors on them, measuring things like temperature, salinity, water velocity. But they're getting a little bit old now, Roland. So they're rolling out a new system, basically, across these equatorial regions in the Pacific, and that's called the Tropical Pacific Observing System. So this is an international effort, and it's very much an ongoing project. And the idea is just to make the most of this new fantastic technology that we have these days that we wouldn't have had in the 90s when we first started putting these things in. And this includes, for instance, having more autonomous robotic buoys, almost like drones, but what on and within the water, and combining that with satellite data. And the whole idea is to fill in the gaps now. You're getting like a higher resolution data set from across, you know, a much wider and indeed deeper area of the Pacific to really help these observations.
1: Amanda, I mean, you're always going to say, yes, we need more data, but is this kind of effort what's needed if we're really to understand the impacts in, well, there'll be further El Niños in future decades?
0: Yeah, I think it's really critical to emphasise that these types of observations that are being collected at the moment within the Tropical Pacific Observing System is a critical part of our ability to make these forecasts over many months in the future.
1: Amanda, thank you so much for joining us. And Amanda Maycock is at Leeds University. And Gareth, do stay with us. I think you've got more to tell us later in the programme.
2: Yes, there's more where that came from, Roland.
1: Indeed. Before that, from the Ocean Service today to the ocean depths 600 or so million years ago, to a period called the Ediacaran, the last stage in the Precambrian, which in Darwin's day was also thought to be the time before fossils. The period is named after the Ediacaran Hills in southern Australia, where extraordinary fossil forms more recently showed how wrong this was. The White Sea of Russia, the Namib Desert, the coast of Nova Scotia have further formations with extraordinary hints of evolution experimenting with weird, complex animal forms. And now Scott Evans of the American Museum of Natural History has been exploring the Mackenzie Mountains of Canada's Northwest Territory, which he hopes will pull together the story of the gestation of modern life.
3: For billions of years, the Earth system was dominated by microbes, by things you needed a microscope to see that were mostly single-celled. And this is the first time we really get things that are big enough to see. And so to understand that transition, this is really the key record at where we go from those microbes to big, abundant life that can do a whole bunch of different things.
1: And this takes you to the north, quite remote parts of Canada. Tell me a bit about, you know, what it's like working out there.
3: Yeah, it's very remote. So for this trip, we drove 14 hours from Whitehorse to a helicopter pad. Helicopter takes us about 30, 40 minutes to the side of a hill. Drops us off and says, I'll see you in a week. Don't get hurt. And yeah. And
1: then landscape?
3: The landscape is mountains. We camp above the tree line. We use snow to keep our drinks and cheese and meat cold. And that's where we get our drinking water from. And the nice thing about being above the tree line is that means there's just a whole lot of rock out there, which is really good for the work we do. Just walking as much as you can over as much rock as you can, looking for these really subtle fossils.
1: So this is a really rich site, is it?
3: As far as we know, we were here for only 5 days. You know, it's expensive to get a helicopter out there, and you can only be there for so long. But in that 5 days, we found 100 fossils. We found 6 species that had never been described from North America, and probably some brand new species that we need to go back and find more to be able to describe.
1: This is mountainous, northern, you know, I guess almost Arctic Canada at the moment. What was it 580, 600 million years ago?
3: This was all ocean. So these are ocean rocks. And in fact, the rocks where we found these fossils are pretty deep parts of the ocean, maybe even below the photic zone, the depth where sunlight reaches. And we also know that the continent was probably closer to the equator. So maybe a more tropical, definitely a more tropical location than today.
1: Sounds like quite a nice location to be. Sometimes we get these lovely artist impressions rather than the flattened things that are on the rocks. Give me a sense of what kind of ecosystem you imagine this to be back then.
3: It's a strange ecosystem, and it's, you know, these are animals, so they are some of our earliest relatives, but they look very different from any of the animals that are around today. We know, for instance, that some of them could move around, and that's a very animal trait. They start to do things like have an elongate body with a front and a back and a top and a bottom and a left and right. That may seem very simple, but that's the way that most animals today build their bodies. That's exactly how our bodies arrange. We have front and back, top and bottom, and then we just repeat some things along the way, and that's how you build most animals.
1: You know, this isn't the only location in the world. I get the impression from your paper that there aren't that many, but what's important about finding this bit of history here and another bit of history somewhere else?
3: One of the surprising things about these fossils is that they're found in these deep water environments below the photic zone. And we know that from sedimentary structures. There are certain structures that form at certain depths of the ocean. And so we can read those to understand where we are. And what we knew about some of the fossils we found that were familiar from places like Australia is that in Australia, they're maybe 10 million years younger and they're found in much shallower water environments, places where wave action can regularly impact them versus these fossils, which are found in much deeper parts of the ocean. And so that suggests maybe that we have this progression from deep water to shallow water through time.
1: So in a sense, the deep conditions might have been more conducive to them evolving in the first place, but then they can start colonizing other parts of the ocean bed.
3: Yeah, so that's one of the hypotheses, is that the deep water, it seems very inhospitable. It's dark, it's cold, there's not a lot of oxygen, which lots of animals use to breathe and move around. But one of the things we know is that it's stable. The temperature doesn't fluctuate a lot. The amount of oxygen doesn't fluctuate a lot. There's not necessarily a lot of food, but the food sources are pretty regular. And so that might be that stable conditions allowed animal life to first appear. And then as it got more complex and figured out how to deal with these things like fluctuating temperature, it was able to move into shallower environments where maybe there is more oxygen and more food, and then really diversify.
1: Scott Evans, who's laid out in Science Advances this week a kind of prospectus of how rich these Ediacaran seams of Canada might be. A reminder, you're listening to Inside Science from the BBC World Service. Tell us what science you think we should be investigating. Our email address is insidescience@bbc.co.uk. The seabed may be where animal life first flourished, but increasingly life there is struggling because of our appetite for fish, sustained in large part by the practice of bottom trawling, dragging heavy nets over the seabed and ripping it up to maximise the catch. It's been going on for centuries in European waters, but in a small marine protection area south of Arran, off the coast of Scotland, the practice was banned 10 years ago, and marine biologists sampling the area report already a remarkable rebound of life in and on the sediments there. It may be only a tiny part of the global fished oceans, but Amanda Vincent, professor at the Institute for the Oceans and Fisheries of the University of British Columbia and founder of the International Project Seahorse Conservation Group, welcomes the results as a demonstration of what bottom trawl bans can achieve.
4: I think what makes this study really interesting is it's not looking at the glamorous species. It's looking at the, you know, the mucky, muddy things, what we call the infauna, which is things that actually live inside the sediments.
1: Sort of worms and things.
4: Yeah, and mollusks and things like that. And then we've got the epifauna, so things that actually live on that bottom, which could be crabs or anything really mobile. So looking at that bottom of the food chain, the constructors, the builders, the creators of the ecosystem is really interesting and not done very often. There tends to be a lot more attention paid to the more visible, more obvious species.
1: So what? How big a difference has keeping the trawlers out from scraping those seabeds done?
4: Well, it's becoming pretty clear that protection made a notable difference for the stuff that lives in the sediment. It's really rebounded rather well. the stuff that lives on the sediment has done fairly well. The fish, we're not seeing a clear response. It's a much more confusing answer. And I think that's partly because the area has only been protected for 10 years. So if you protect an area for 10 years, you're going to see the change most evidently, I think, in the bottom of the food chain. And it's going to take a while for that to make its way through the rest of the ecosystem.
1: But am I right that it's a threefold increase in the number of creatures that they're seeing and an increase also of the amount of variety, the biodiversity?
4: Yeah, both are changing. And the biodiversity is important because the more complex the biodiversity, the healthier, the more stable the ecosystem is. And both have really experienced a considerable change in this area. And, you know, it speaks to the value of protection, but I want to point out it also speaks to the damage of bottom trawling. You know, we've plunged into talking about what this study shows us, but I think we need to go back and just remind ourselves what bottom trawling is. You know, this area, the major change has been to protect it from bottom trawling. Now, bottom trawling is this crazy form of fishing where you drop heavily weighted nets, you drag them through the ocean floor, along the ocean floor, picking up pretty much everything in your path and honestly laying waste to the habitats behind. And so if you trawl an area repeatedly, you create a mess. And to the point where sometimes people say it's not worth protecting, that's just, we've trawled it, we may as well keep trawling it. But what's nice about this study and what matters is this study says it is worth pausing to think. It is worth contemplating what could happen if we stop this bottom trawling. All is not lost, my friends. And that's actually a really important message.
1: Well, and I liked it in that sense because it is only 10 years. It felt to me like quite a quick rebound. Let's give this place more time to, you know, see how much more there is.
4: Yeah, and, it's tremendously important to take our time and recognise we're on long timelines. Most of the waters around Britain have been trawled for hundreds of years. And so what we're seeing is the consequence of really aggressive damage to the ocean bottom. And so, as you say, it's kind of nice and exciting that there's enough residual life there that, you know, if we give it a bit of a break, we can actually get some form of recovery. And that offers, I think, hope for what we do with the oceans. You know, we have our ways forward. And just to be clear, fishing is vital. Nobody's trying to get rid of fishing, but what we're trying to do is say there are better, more sustainable ways of capturing our food that do not so destroy our futures.
1: I mean, the very idea of bottom trawling, it sort of makes me think of harvesting wheat by using a bulldozer.
4: It's worse than that, Roland, because you're taking a wild ecosystem. So think of it as helicopters dropping heavily weighted nets onto your favorite hillside or forest and just dragging up everything in their path. So every bush, every bird, every bee, every butterfly, every bug, it's all being removed. And you're digging into the sediment and removing what actually underpins it all. And then you're reducing it. And this is the stunning thing. Most of that catch goes to fish meal or fish oil because a lot of it you didn't mean to get and you have no way of selling as a product itself.
1: So why is it still being sustained?
4: I think the discussion of bottom trawling has been slow to emerge because most research is happening in areas where we've trawled for so long that consequent trawls make almost no difference. But if we actually understand the full scale of the damage we wrought with those bottom trawls, we would be a lot more serious about ending this practice.
1: Amanda Vincent, passionate about conserving the oceans. Gareth, Amanda's worried about the life harmed by bottom trawling, but you say technology is threatened there too?
2: Yeah, absolutely. So there's another concern alongside, obviously, the very important sort of ecological damage we've just been hearing about, and that is these submarine cables that supply millions of people with their internet connections. And these trawlers, with their very heavy fishing equipment, are exceedingly good at trawling along the bottom of the ocean on the seabed and then splicing these internet cables.
1: This is quite frequent, is it? You're saying that there are actual examples of when these cables have been broken by fishing.
2: Yeah, I mean, for instance, around 3 years ago, there was a disruption to the internet for the citizens of the Matsu Islands. So this is an outlying territory of Taiwan. And this is where, indeed, a trawler dragged across and then it severed the island's only two undersea communication cables. And that meant a two-month communications blackout for those islanders. You know, it affected 14,000 residents. And obviously, it was very inconvenient, but it had real economic damage as well to businesses.
1: That's not all you're here to talk about, Gareth. From all the science in the air this week, what's caught your eye and why?
2: Yeah, a fascinating study from NASA about the sun being up to all kinds of shenanigans last year, where it emitted a 19-day radio burst. So it's a big burst of radiation. Went on for 19 days from August the 21st to September the 9th last year. And just to put that into context, you'd usually expect these kind of bursts to go on for a few hours. So this was a really big deal. And it is telling NASA and the scientists a whole lot more about what the sun is doing when it's sending out, you know, these huge bursts of energy.
1: And these matter not just because it's interesting what goes on the sun, but because they end up interfering with satellites and things like that, I think.
2: Well, absolutely, yes. They can disrupt satellites, GPS systems, power grids and so on. And what's exciting, I think, about this NASA study is that because this was such an extreme radio burst and so long-lived, they were able to observe it from three different satellites. And from that, they've been able to say, oh, I think we can actually work this out. We can work out where to triangulate and go and find these energy bursts and these radiation bursts now using a single satellite based on these observations they've pulled together from all three. So it means NASA is getting better at finding these things, or will be able to. And to add to the good news, we have the European Space Agency and the Chinese Academy of Sciences just launched a satellite that will get even more measurements of the sun's behaviour, especially focusing on its radiation bursts and how it interacts with our magnetosphere here on Earth. So lots going on sun-wise.
1: Yeah, lots of interest obviously going on up there. Any other disturbances for us to worry about, Kev?
2: Yes, disturbances to the lovely citizens of Japan, where bear encounters are on the rise. In fact, there are now over 44,000 estimated Asian black bears across Japan, and that compares to only 15,000 in 2012. And the other aspect of this story is that Japan, being this very technologically advanced nation, has a typically Japanese robo-wolf approach to scaring off the bears. So this is a robotic wolf. It looks absolutely fearsome. It sounds even more fearsome. It scares the bears off. That's the good news, but the bad news is the manufacturer of these robo-wolves has to make these things by hand, and supply is now outstripping the demand. So it's a problem for people in Japan.
1: Presumably it looks like a wolf, or is it just that it sits there roaring like a wolf?
2: Yeah, it looks like the worst sci-fi movie you've ever seen attempting to create a wolf, basically. I mean, it looks, frankly, quite absurd, but kind of scary, with these big metallic fangs and LED eyes emitting, I think, 350 different kinds of patterns of sound. But of course, Roland, there is a serious side to this story, because this is ultimately a story about climate change, because climate change is affecting where the bears can go and feed. It's affecting like acorns and beech nuts in the bears' natural habitat. And because the bears are getting hungry, they're increasingly going into, you know, human populated areas and causing a few problems.
1: Thanks very much, Gareth. And that's where we wind up this week. You've been listening to Inside Science from the BBC World Service with me, Roland Pease. Tom will be back in the chair next week with more ocean science with oceanographers Vincent Dumizel and Helen Chersky. Do join them.
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5: Assignment, Tuesday at 8:30 GMT. 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